prepare for boarding. Boarding is one of the most stressful parts of airplane travel. We've all been there. You've been through airport security, you finally get to the gate, only to see a huge line of passengers waiting to board your flight. What most people don't realize is that there's not really much point to rushing to join the queue, as the majority of airlines pre-assign specific seats to passengers. And while some airlines like to call passengers in groups for boarding, you don't necessarily have to adhere to this rule. Boarding last is the easiest way to minimize the amount of time you spend holed up on board. So, assuming your hand luggage isn't overly large and hard to fit in overhead storage, there's not really any point in standing, waiting in a line, waiting for a seat that's already got your name on it. By boarding towards the end, there are also fewer people clogging up the gate area and jet bridge, speeding the process up overall. While you wait, why not take a glance at your boarding pass? The 6-digit alphanumerical code that appears on most boarding passes is called a passenger name record, which is used to identify individual passengers, just in case there's more than one passenger with the same name. This code, which is recorded in the database of computer reservation systems that contain flight itineraries for each passenger, can reveal a lot about you, including your date of birth and contact details. This is one of the main reasons you should never throw your boarding pass away in a public trash can. Among other things, the database this code corresponds to holds credit card information, passport details, as well as IP addresses if booked online. But if a code connected to all your personal information seems scary, hopefully you'll never find this next code on your boarding pass. Passengers who find the 4 S's code on their ticket may find themselves going through additional security checks. Why? Well, short for Secondary Security Screening Selection, this code is added to boarding passes of passengers who airlines deem suspicious. As we all know, airports take security very seriously, and some things that might look totally innocent to us are seen as suspicious for airline officials. Last-minute flyers, one-way fares, or buying tickets using cash can all look a little sus to the guys at the airport security desk. So try not to panic if you see that code on your boarding pass. That is, if you don't have anything to hide.

So imagine a big explosion as you climb through 3,000 feet. Imagine a plane full of smoke. Imagine an engine going clack, clack, clack, clack, clack, clack, clack. Sounds scary. Well, I had a unique seat that day. I was sitting in 1D. I was the only one who could talk to the flight attendants. So I looked at them right away, and they said, no problem, we probably hit some birds. The pilot had already turned the plane around, and we weren't that far. You could see Manhattan. 2 minutes later, three things happen at the same time. The pilot lines up the plane with the Hudson River. It's usually not the route. He turns off the engines. Now imagine being on a plane with no sound. And then he says three words, as unemotional three words as I've ever heard. He says, brace for impact. I didn't have to talk to the flight attendant anymore. I could see in her eyes, it was terror. Life was over. And I want to share with you three things I learned about myself that day. I learned that it all changes in an instant. We have this bucket list, we have these things we want to do in life, and I thought about all the people I wanted to reach out that I didn't, all the fences I wanted to mend, all the experiences I wanted to have and I never did. As I thought about that, later on I came up with a saying, which is, I collect bad wines. Because if the wine is ready and the person is there, I'm opening it. I no longer want to postpone anything in life. And that urgency, that purpose, has really changed my life. The second thing I learned that day, and this is as we clear the George Washington Bridge, which was by not a lot, I thought about, wow, I really feel one real regret. I've lived a good life. In my own humanity and mistakes, I've tried to get better at everything I've tried. But in my humanity, I also allow my ego to get in. And I regretted the time I wasted in things that did not matter with people that matter. And I thought about my relationship with my wife, with my friends, with people. And after, as I reflected on that, I decided to eliminate negative energy from my life. It's not perfect. It's a lot better. I've not had a fight with my wife in 2 years. It feels great. I'm no longer trying to be right. I choose to be happy. The third thing I learned, and this is as your mental clock starts going 15, 14, 13, you can see the water coming. I'm saying, please blow up, right? I don't want this thing to break in 20 pieces like you've seen in those documentaries. And as we're coming down, I had a sense of, wow, dying is not scary. It's almost like we've been preparing for it our whole lives. But it was very sad. I didn't want to go. I love my life. And that sadness really framed in one thought, which is, I only wish for one thing. I only wish I could see my kids grow up. About a month later, I was in a performance by my daughter, first grader, not much artistic talent, yet. And I'm bawling. I'm crying like a little kid. And it made all the sense in the world to me. I realized at that point, by connecting those two dots, that the only thing that matters in my life is being a great dad. Above all, the only goal I have in life is to be a good dad. I was given the gift of a miracle, of not dying that day. I was given another gift, which was to be able to see into the future and come back and live differently. I challenge you guys that are flying today. Imagine the same thing happens on your plane, and please don't. But imagine, and how would you change? What would you get done that you're waiting to get done because you think you'll be here forever? How would you change your relationships and the negative energy in them? And more than anything, are you being the best parent you can? Thank you.

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Ladies and gentlemen, welcome aboard this Be Amazed flight. As we take to the skies today, I'll be letting you in on a few little-known, mind-blowing facts about all things aeronautical. Striking solutions. Airplanes are pretty hefty pieces of machinery. It's crazy to think that an average-sized commercial aircraft has a maximum takeoff weight of about 175,000 pounds, which includes 90,000 pounds of fuel, as well as 45,000 pounds worth of passengers, crew, and cargo. Despite their size, airplanes still run into some problems in the air, often due to the other stuff that tends to dwell up there in the sky. It goes without saying that collisions between planes and birds don't often end well, for the bird, that is. But they can still do some damage to an airplane when hitting it at speed, as you can see here with this Turkish Airlines plane that collided with a bird in 2015. Luckily, the passengers were all fine, but the bird, not so much. There are over 13,000 airplane bird strikes annually in the U.S., sometimes severe enough to take out plane engines. And as you can imagine, walls and fences aren't very effective in keeping birds away from aircraft runways. So, airports have to get creative to prevent bird-related accidents. One such method, used at Virginia's Reagan National Airport, is firing blanks out of cannons to scare feathery friends away from the airport, while other airports make their environment less bird-friendly by filling in ponds and replacing grass with gravel. Salt Lake City's airport, meanwhile, reduces its winged trespasser problem by using pigs to root around and eat gull eggs. Other airports, like France's Lourdes Tarbes Pyrenees Airport, light up LED screens with big pairs of googly eyes to scare off birds of prey, acting as a kind of aviation scarecrow. But it's not just birds that airports have to worry about. Extreme weather isn't really something that can be scared off with a dirty look from a pair of LED eyes. Hailstorms are one of the most dangerous weather conditions for an airplane, and they can cause some pretty crazy damage. This jet's nose cone took a real battering from hailstones that were as big as golf balls after flying through a hailstorm. The windows were so shattered that the pilots had to land the plane almost completely blind. Miraculously, no one was hurt, aside from the airline's wallet, who had to pay for repairs. Hailstorms are one thing, but some nervous flyers also worry about the possibility of lightning striking an airplane. While that might seem highly unlikely, it's actually estimated that each airplane in the US's commercial fleet is struck lightly by lightning at least once per year. While that may seem terrifying, it's actually not as dangerous as you'd think. Before an aircraft goes into service, it undergoes lightning strike simulations that test its conductivity. This ensures lightning can travel uninterrupted across the plane's exterior shell and back off into the sky through an extremity like the nose or a wingtip, leaving those inside totally unharmed. Save for a ruined pair of underpants or two.

So, have you ever noticed how airplane seats are almost always blue? No, it's not because they're sad. Some people assume that this color was chosen because it reminds us of the sky. But the real reason is not that simple. We're about to answer that, plus tons of other popular airplane-related questions. So, why are the seats blue? The first blue seats came into use several decades ago. And now, pretty much all airlines choose upholstery of this color. So, why blue? With the stress and apprehension that comes with traveling, especially by air, airlines understood that it's important to calm passengers down and reassure them that everything's gonna be all right. You probably know every color has a hidden meaning and sends our subconscious different signals. According to scientists, most people associate the color blue with reliability and safety, which is essential even for travelers who don't suffer from aerophobia. It has a proven positive effect on the human body. It slows down your heart rate and relaxes tension. Also, according to a study published in Psychology Today, 90% of us subconsciously make a decision about the attractiveness of a company depending on the brand's colors. What about other colors? It's interesting to note that in the 1970s and 80s, some airlines tried to use red upholstery, but they later had to change it to blue because it turned out that the color red increased the level of aggression among passengers. Hey, those are my peanuts, pal! There's also a practical reason why airlines chose blue seats. Dirt, stains, and scrapes are less visible on this color. So that means these seats can be used for a longer period of time, compared with ones with lighter colored upholstery. And for those airsick passengers who miss the bag, it probably helps hide the barf colors as well. However, since fewer people can afford to fly first class, airlines use bright upholstery there more often, as the fabric wears out slower. Fabric or leather. As for materials, the seats can be upholstered with either faux leather or fabric. As a rule, in aircrafts used for long-distance flights, like transatlantic ones, the seats are upholstered with fabric because it's more breathable for the skin, so passengers won't sweat, chafe, or experience any discomfort. That little piece of cloth put on the back of the seat is called an anti-macassar. The name comes from macassar oil, which men in the Victorian era would use to style their hair. This oil is extremely rich and leaves a greasy stain on anything it touches. So people at that time started putting these small pieces of fabrics on the back of armchairs where people would rest their heads to prevent any damage to expensive furniture. While we might not slather our hair in the stuff so much nowadays, anti-macassars do help airlines get longer use out of their seats. Artificial leather works great for short flights. It's extremely wear-proof, and even spilled drinks don't stain it. Alright, here's another one. Why don't plane windows line up with the seats? Have you ever been so excited to have a window seat until you actually sat down and realized that your much-awaited view was blocked by the back of the seat in front of you? Well, this happens basically because airlines care more about profits than your ability to take a perfect picture at landing, those greedy scoundrels. Aviation manufacturers provide airlines with recommendations on how to install seat rows correctly, but no one actually follows these rules. Tracks on the floor of the aircraft allow rows of seats to be organized at the airline's discretion. So companies take advantage of this in order to install, and therefore sell, as many seats as they can physically cram into the space. They're also free to choose the seating arrangement. It can be 3-4-3, 2-3-2, or 3-3-3, for example. So, why are planes white? The reason why most planes are painted white isn't aesthetics or color psychology. It's just more efficient. Paint can make a plane anywhere from 600 to 1200 pounds heavier. And the heavier the aircraft is, the more fuel it needs. Airlines take the weight issue really seriously. In the 1980s, American Airlines decided to remove one olive from every salad on board and managed to save $40,000 a year. The color white also reflects light better,
which means the plane won't overheat because of the sun's rays. Plus, white makes it easier to notice cracks, leaks, and any other damage that needs to be fixed. Finally, it takes rescuers less time to spot a white plane in case of an emergency. There are exceptions to every rule, of course. Many people remember the Lord of the Rings theme Boeing 777 of Air New Zealand. And it's practically impossible to miss Russian Airlines S7's lime green planes and the bright orange aircrafts of Johannesburg-based Mango Airlines. Ooh, that sounds yummy. And why is it so cold on airplanes? All frequent flyers know that the trick to staying comfortable on board is to dress appropriately. And one of the most important tips any well-versed traveler can give us is to layer up before you get on the plane. If you agree that the cabin is always way too cold, hit that like button and make yourself known. The temperature on board is kept close to freezing for a reason. This way, it has nothing to do with psychology, but with preventing health issues. The American Society for Testing and Materials International conducted a whole study on the matter. Many airplane passengers get hypoxia, which is when a person is more likely to faint at high altitudes than on the ground. It happens when bodily tissues don't get enough oxygen. To minimize the risk of fainting, airlines keep the temperature and air pressure in the cabin really low. So, if it's a little too cold for your liking, don't complain. Simply ask for a blanket and take comfort in knowing that airlines are just trying to help people out. Or, if you're on a newer model aircraft, you'll be happy to know that they have better thermostats that can adjust the temperature more precisely, even row by row. So, where do the pilots sleep? Long-haul flights are exhausting enough for passengers, but can you imagine how the pilots feel? For flights that are longer than 10.5 hours, there are more than two pilots operating the aircraft, and they take turns resting in private bunks for the crew. The Airbus A380, the world's largest passenger plane, also has sleeping quarters below its decks for the whole crew, including flight attendants, where they can have some rest. There are also some resting places and lockers for the crew below or above the main deck. In case there's no special rest area on board, or if the flight isn't that long, pilots take a break in the seat rows within or near the cockpit, or even in the passenger cabin. And in case you were wondering if crew members use the same lavatories as passengers do, the answer is yes on most planes. A Boeing 747, however, has a special bathroom exclusively for the pilots. And now you know the secret to how pilots can pee at 500 miles per hour. Bet you didn't know that now, did you? Bonus! How to choose the best seat. Toilet not included. We already mentioned that row positioning in aircrafts mostly depend on an airline's imagination. Or perhaps greediness is the appropriate word. So, choosing a comfortable seat is definitely not an easy task. Luckily, there are a few tips that can help you. There are special websites like SeatGuru.com, where you can see real row positioning in airplanes belonging to different airlines. They'll help you determine if you'll actually get to enjoy the view from your window seat, or if you'll have to constantly lean forward to see the landscapes. If you don't want to listen to the hum of the engine throughout your whole flight, then choose a seat closer to the airplane's nose. You might have to listen to flight attendants chatting, but they probably won't be nearly as loud as the sound of the engine. If you didn't manage to catch one of these seats, then sit closer to the aisle as it's quieter than near the window. By the way, the seats at the front of the aircraft have one more advantage. Meals are served starting with you. So you'll have a wider variety of dishes. The tail end passengers rarely have a choice between chicken or fish. If you're tall, be sure to sit next to the emergency exit. There's more space between the seat rows, and you won't have to fly with your knees up to your ears. But keep in mind that the seats in the row near the emergency exit don't recline. This is done so they don't interfere with an emergency evacuation. So, these seats might not be the best choice for some travelers.

There's an album out I call to your attention that's been on the best-selling charts for over a year. It's called Martha and the Vandellas Greatest Hits. This is one of the songs therein. A lot of people have done this, but it never sounds quite like it, except when they do it. The thing called Dancing in the Street.

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Ladies and gentlemen, welcome aboard this Be Amazed flight. As we take to the skies today, I'll be letting you in on a few little-known, mind-blowing facts about all things aeronautical. Striking solutions. Airplanes are pretty hefty pieces of machinery. It's crazy to think that an average-sized commercial aircraft has a maximum takeoff weight of about 175,000 pounds, which includes 90,000 pounds of fuel, as well as 45,000 pounds worth of passengers, crew, and cargo. Despite their size, airplanes still run into some problems in the air, often due to the other stuff that tends to dwell up there in the sky. It goes without saying that collisions between planes and birds don't often end well, for the bird, that is. But they can still do some damage to an airplane when hitting it at speed, as you can see here with this Turkish Airlines plane that collided with a bird in 2015. Luckily, the passengers were all fine, but the bird, not so much. There are over 13,000 airplane bird strikes annually in the US, sometimes severe enough to take out plane engines. And as you can imagine, walls and fences aren't very effective in keeping birds away from aircraft runways. So, airports have to get creative to prevent bird-related accidents. One such method, used at Virginia's Reagan National Airport, is firing blanks out of cannons to scare feathery friends away from the airport, while other airports make their environment less bird-friendly by filling in ponds and replacing grass with gravel. Salt Lake City's airport, meanwhile, reduces its winged trespasser problem by using pigs to root around and eat gull eggs. Other airports, like France's Lord d'Arbes Pyrenees Airport, light up LED screens with big pairs of googly eyes to scare off birds of prey, acting as a kind of aviation scarecrow. But it's not just birds that airports have to worry about. Extreme weather isn't really something that can be scared off with a dirty look from a pair of LED eyes. Hailstorms are one of the most dangerous weather conditions for an airplane, and they can cause some pretty crazy damage. This jet's nose cone took a real battering from hailstones that were as big as golf balls after flying through a hailstorm. The windows were so shattered that the pilots had to land the plane almost completely blind. Miraculously, no one was hurt, aside from the airline's wallet, who had to pay for repairs. Hailstorms are one thing, but some nervous flyers also worry about the possibility of lightning striking an airplane. While that might seem highly unlikely, it's actually estimated that each airplane in the US's commercial fleet is struck lightly by lightning at least once per year. While that may seem terrifying, it's actually not as dangerous as you'd think. Before an aircraft goes into service, it undergoes lightning strike simulations that test its conductivity. This ensures lightning can travel uninterrupted across the plane's exterior shell and back off into the sky through an extremity like the nose or a wingtip, leaving those inside totally unharmed. Save for a ruined pair of underpants or two.

So, have you ever noticed how airplane seats are almost always blue? No, it's not because they're sad. Some people assume that this color was chosen because it reminds us of the sky. But the real reason is not that simple. We're about to answer that, plus tons of other popular airplane-related questions. So, why are the seats blue? The first blue seats came into use several decades ago. And now, pretty much all airlines choose upholstery of this color. So, why blue? With the stress and apprehension that comes with traveling, especially by air, airlines understood that it's important to calm passengers down and reassure them that everything's gonna be all right. You probably know every color has a hidden meaning and sends our subconscious different signals. According to scientists, most people associate the color blue with reliability and safety, which is essential even for travelers who don't suffer from aerophobia. It has a proven positive effect on the human body. It slows down your heart rate and relaxes tension. Also, according to a study published in Psychology Today, 90% of us subconsciously make a decision about the attractiveness of a company depending on the brand's colors. What about other colors? It's interesting to note that in the 1970s and 80s, some airlines tried to use red upholstery. But they later had to change it to blue because it turned out that the color red increased the level of aggression among passengers. Hey, those are my peanuts, pal! There's also a practical reason why airlines chose blue seats. Dirt, stains, and scrapes are less visible on this color. So that means these seats can be used for a longer period of time, compared with ones with lighter colored upholstery. And for those airsick passengers who miss the bag, it probably helps hide the barf colors as well. However, since fewer people can afford to fly first class, airlines use bright upholstery there more often, as the fabric wears out slower. Fabric or leather. As for materials, the seats can be upholstered with either faux leather or fabric. As a rule, in aircrafts used for long-distance flights, like transatlantic ones, the seats are upholstered with fabric because it's more breathable for the skin, so passengers won't sweat, chafe, or experience any discomfort. That little piece of cloth put on the back of the seat is called an anti-macassar. The name comes from macassar oil, which men in the Victorian era would use to style their hair. This oil is extremely rich and leaves a greasy stain on anything it touches. So, people at that time started putting these small pieces of fabrics on the back of armchairs where people would rest their heads to prevent any damage to expensive furniture. While we might not slather our hair in the stuff so much nowadays, anti-macassars do help airlines get longer use out of their seats. Artificial leather works great for short flights. It's extremely wear-proof, and even spilled drinks don't stain it. Alright, here's another one. Why don't plane windows line up with the seats? Have you ever been so excited to have a window seat until you actually sat down and realized that your much-awaited view was blocked by the back of the seat in front of you? Well, this happens basically because airlines care more about profits than your ability to take a perfect picture at landing, those greedy scoundrels. Aviation manufacturers provide airlines with recommendations on how to install seat rows correctly, but no one actually follows these rules. Tracks on the floor of the aircraft allow rows of seats to be organized at the airline's discretion. So companies take advantage of this in order to install, and therefore sell, as many seats as they can physically cram into the space. They're also free to choose the seating arrangement. It can be 3-4-3, 2-3-2, or 3-3-3, for example. So, why are planes white? The reason why most planes are painted white isn't aesthetics or color psychology. It's just more efficient. Paint can make a plane anywhere from 600 to 1200 pounds heavier, and the heavier the aircraft is, the more fuel it needs. Airlines take the weight issue really seriously. In the 1980s, American Airlines decided to remove one olive from every salad on board and managed to save $40,000 a year.
the color white also reflects light better, which means the plane won't overheat because of the sun's rays. Plus, white makes it easier to notice cracks, leaks, and any other damage that needs to be fixed. Finally, it takes rescuers less time to spot a white plane in case of an emergency. There are exceptions to every rule, of course. Many people remember the Lord of the Rings theme Boeing 777 of Air New Zealand. And it's practically impossible to miss Russian Airlines S7's lime green planes and the bright orange aircrafts of Johannesburg-based Mango Airlines. Ooh, that sounds yummy. And why is it so cold on airplanes? All frequent flyers know that the trick to staying comfortable on board is to dress appropriately. And one of the most important tips any well-versed traveler can give us is to layer up before you get on the plane. If you agree that the cabin is always way too cold, hit that like button and make yourself known. The temperature on board is kept close to freezing for a reason. This way, it has nothing to do with psychology, but with preventing health issues. The American Society for Testing and Materials International conducted a whole study on the matter. Many airplane passengers get hypoxia, which is when a person is more likely to faint at high altitudes than on the ground. It happens when bodily tissues don't get enough oxygen. To minimize the risk of fainting, airlines keep the temperature and air pressure in the cabin really low. So, if it's a little too cold for your liking, don't complain. Simply ask for a blanket and take comfort in knowing that airlines are just trying to help people out. Or, if you're on a newer model aircraft, you'll be happy to know that they have better thermostats that can adjust the temperature more precisely, even row by row. So, where do the pilots sleep? Long-haul flights are exhausting enough for passengers, but can you imagine how the pilots feel? For flights that are longer than 10.5 hours, there are more than 2 pilots operating the aircraft, and they take turns resting in private bunks for the crew. The Airbus A380, the world's largest passenger plane, also has sleeping quarters below its decks for the whole crew, including flight attendants, where they can have some rest. There are also some resting places and lockers for the crew below or above the main deck. In case there's no special rest area on board, or if the flight isn't that long, pilots take a break in the seat rows within or near the cockpit, or even in the passenger cabin. And in case you were wondering if crew members use the same lavatories as passengers do, the answer is yes on most planes. A Boeing 747, however, has a special bathroom exclusively for the pilots. And now you know the secret to how pilots can pee at 500 miles per hour. Bet you didn't know that now, did you? Bonus! How to choose the best seat. Toilet not included. We already mentioned that row positioning in aircrafts mostly depend on an airline's imagination. Or perhaps greediness is the appropriate word. So, choosing a comfortable seat is definitely not an easy task. Luckily, there are a few tips that can help you. There are special websites like SeatGuru.com, where you can see real row positioning in airplanes belonging to different airlines. They'll help you determine if you'll actually get to enjoy the view from your window seat, or if you'll have to constantly lean forward to see the landscapes. If you don't want to listen to the hum of the engine throughout your whole flight, then choose a seat closer to the airplane's nose. You might have to listen to flight attendants chatting, but they probably won't be nearly as loud as the sound of the engine. If you didn't manage to catch one of these seats, then sit closer to the aisle, as it's quieter than near the window. By the way, the seats at the front of the aircraft have one more advantage. Meals are served starting with you. So you'll have a wider variety of dishes. The tail end passengers rarely have a choice between chicken or fish. If you're tall, be sure to sit next to the emergency exit. There's more space between the seat rows, and you won't have to fly with your knees up to your ears. But keep in mind that the seats in the row near the emergency exit don't recline. This is done so they don't interfere with an emergency evacuation. So, these seats might not be the best choice for some travelers.

Hey, all right. Would you give a big round of applause to my good friend, Brandon Zidane? She's going to help me out with a couple tunes tonight. This is a tune called Big Smoke.

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Ladies and gentlemen, welcome aboard this Be Amazed flight. As we take to the skies today, I'll be letting you in on a few little-known, mind-blowing facts about all things aeronautical. Striking solutions. Airplanes are pretty hefty pieces of machinery. It's crazy to think that an average-sized commercial aircraft has a maximum takeoff weight of about 175,000 pounds, which includes 90,000 pounds of fuel as well as 45,000 pounds worth of passengers, crew, and cargo. Despite their size, airplanes still run into some problems in the air, often due to the other stuff that tends to dwell up there in the sky. It goes without saying that collisions between planes and birds don't often end well, for the bird, that is. But they can still do some damage to an airplane when hitting it at speed, as you can see here with this Turkish Airlines plane that collided with a bird in 2015. Luckily, the passengers were all fine, but the bird, not so much. There are over 13,000 airplane bird strikes annually in the US, sometimes severe enough to take out plane engines. And as you can imagine, walls and fences aren't very effective in keeping birds away from aircraft runways. So, airports have to get creative to prevent bird-related accidents. One such method, used at Virginia's Reagan National Airport, is firing blanks out of cannons to scare feathery friends away from the airport, while other airports make their environment less bird-friendly by filling in ponds and replacing grass with gravel. Salt Lake City's airport, meanwhile, reduces its winged trespasser problem by using pigs to root around and eat gull eggs. Other airports, like France's Lord d'Arbres Pyrénées Airport, light up LED screens with big pairs of googly eyes to scare off birds of prey, acting as a kind of aviation scarecrow. But it's not just birds that airports have to worry about. Extreme weather isn't really something that can be scared off with a dirty look from a pair of LED eyes. Hailstorms are one of the most dangerous weather conditions for an airplane, and they can cause some pretty crazy damage. This jet's nose cone took a real battering from hailstones that were as big as golf balls after flying through a hailstorm. The windows were so shattered that the pilots had to land the plane almost completely blind. Miraculously, no one was hurt, aside from the airline's wallet, who had to pay for repairs. Hailstorms are one thing, but some nervous flyers also worry about the possibility of lightning striking an airplane. While that might seem highly unlikely, it's actually estimated that each airplane in the US's commercial fleet is struck lightly by lightning at least once per year. While that may seem terrifying, it's actually not as dangerous as you'd think. Before an aircraft goes into service, it undergoes lightning strike simulations that test its conductivity. This ensures lightning can travel uninterrupted across the plane's exterior shell and back off into the sky through an extremity like the nose or a wingtip, leaving those inside totally unharmed, save for a ruined pair of underpants or two.

So, have you ever noticed how airplane seats are almost always blue? No, it's not because they're sad. Some people assume that this color was chosen because it reminds us of the sky. But the real reason is not that simple. We're about to answer that, plus tons of other popular airplane-related questions. So, why are the seats blue? The first blue seats came into use several decades ago. And now, pretty much all airlines choose upholstery of this color. So, why blue? With the stress and apprehension that comes with traveling, especially by air, airlines understood that it's important to calm passengers down and reassure them that everything's gonna be all right. You probably know every color has a hidden meaning and sends our subconscious different signals. According to scientists, most people associate the color blue with reliability and safety, which is essential even for travelers who don't suffer from aerophobia. It has a proven positive effect on the human body. It slows down your heart rate and relaxes tension. Also, according to a study published in Psychology Today, 90% of us subconsciously make a decision about the attractiveness of a company depending on the brand's colors. What about other colors? It's interesting to note that in the 1970s and 80s, some airlines tried to use red upholstery, but they later had to change it to blue because it turned out that the color red increased the level of aggression among passengers. Hey, those are my peanuts, pal! There's also a practical reason why airlines chose blue seats. Dirt, stains, and scrapes are less visible on this color. So that means these seats can be used for a longer period of time, compared with ones with lighter colored upholstery. And for those airsick passengers who miss the bag, it probably helps hide the barf colors as well. However, since fewer people can afford to fly first class, airlines use bright upholstery there more often, as the fabric wears out slower. Fabric or leather. As for materials, the seats can be upholstered with either faux leather or fabric. As a rule, in aircrafts used for long-distance flights, like transatlantic ones, the seats are upholstered with fabric because it's more breathable for the skin, so passengers won't sweat, chafe, or experience any discomfort. That little piece of cloth put on the back of the seat is called an anti-macassar. The name comes from macassar oil, which men in the Victorian era would use to style their hair. This oil is extremely rich and leaves a greasy stain on anything it touches. So, people at that time started putting these small pieces of fabrics on the back of armchairs where people would rest their heads to prevent any damage to expensive furniture. While we might not slather our hair in the stuff so much nowadays, anti-macassars do help airlines get longer use out of their seats. Artificial leather works great for short flights. It's extremely wear-proof, and even spilled drinks don't stain it. Alright, here's another one. Why don't plane windows line up with the seats? Have you ever been so excited to have a window seat until you actually sat down and realized that your much-awaited view was blocked by the back of the seat in front of you? Well, this happens basically because airlines care more about profits than your ability to take a perfect picture at landing, those greedy scoundrels. Aviation manufacturers provide airlines with recommendations on how to install seat rows correctly, but no one actually follows these rules. Tracks on the floor of the aircraft allow rows of seats to be organized at the airline's discretion. So companies take advantage of this in order to install, and therefore sell, as many seats as they can physically cram into the space. They're also free to choose the seating arrangement. It can be 3-4-3, 2-3-2, or 3-3-3, for example. So, why are planes white? The reason why most planes are painted white isn't aesthetics or color psychology. It's just more efficient. Paint can make a plane anywhere from 600 to 1200 pounds heavier. And the heavier the aircraft is, the more fuel it needs. Airlines take the weight issue really seriously. In the 1980s, American Airlines decided to remove one olive from every salad on board and managed to save $40,000 a year. The color white also reflects light better,
which means the plane won't overheat because of the sun's rays. Plus, white makes it easier to notice cracks, leaks, and any other damage that needs to be fixed. Finally, it takes rescuers less time to spot a white plane in case of an emergency. There are exceptions to every rule, of course. Many people remember the Lord of the Rings themed Boeing 777 of Air New Zealand. And it's practically impossible to miss Russian Airlines S7's lime green planes and the bright orange aircrafts of Johannesburg-based Mango Airlines. Ooh, that sounds yummy. And why is it so cold on airplanes? All frequent flyers know that the trick to staying comfortable on board is to dress appropriately. And one of the most important tips any well-versed traveler can give us is to layer up before you get on the plane. If you agree that the cabin is always way too cold, hit that like button and make yourself known. The temperature on board is kept close to freezing for a reason. This way, it has nothing to do with psychology, but with preventing health issues. The American Society for Testing and Materials International conducted a whole study on the matter. Many airplane passengers get hypoxia, which is when a person is more likely to faint at high altitudes than on the ground. It happens when bodily tissues don't get enough oxygen. To minimize the risk of fainting, airlines keep the temperature and air pressure in the cabin really low. So, if it's a little too cold for your liking, don't complain. Simply ask for a blanket and take comfort in knowing that airlines are just trying to help people out. Or, if you're on a newer model aircraft, you'll be happy to know that they have better thermostats that can adjust the temperature more precisely, even row by row. So, where do the pilots sleep? Long-haul flights are exhausting enough for passengers, but can you imagine how the pilots feel? For flights that are longer than 10.5 hours, there are more than two pilots operating the aircraft, and they take turns resting in private bunks for the crew. The Airbus A380, the world's largest passenger plane, also has sleeping quarters below its decks for the whole crew, including flight attendants, where they can have some rest. There are also some resting places and lockers for the crew below or above the main deck. In case there's no special rest area on board, or if the flight isn't that long, pilots take a break in the seat rows within or near the cockpit, or even in the passenger cabin. And in case you were wondering if crew members use the same lavatories as passengers do, the answer is yes on most planes. A Boeing 747, however, has a special bathroom exclusively for the pilots. And now you know the secret to how pilots can pee at 500 miles per hour. Bet you didn't know that now, did you? Bonus! How to choose the best seat. Toilet not included. We already mentioned that row positioning in aircrafts mostly depend on an airline's imagination. Or perhaps greediness is the appropriate word. So, choosing a comfortable seat is definitely not an easy task. Luckily, there are a few tips that can help you. There are special websites like SeatGuru.com, where you can see real row positioning in airplanes belonging to different airlines. They'll help you determine if you'll actually get to enjoy the view from your window seat, or if you'll have to constantly lean forward to see the landscapes. If you don't want to listen to the hum of the engine throughout your whole flight, then choose a seat closer to the airplane's nose. You might have to listen to flight attendants chatting, but they probably won't be nearly as loud as the sound of the engine. If you didn't manage to catch one of these seats, then sit closer to the aisle as it's quieter than near the window. By the way, the seats at the front of the aircraft have one more advantage. Meals are served starting with you. So you'll have a wider variety of dishes. The tail end passengers rarely have a choice between chicken or fish. If you're tall, be sure to sit next to the emergency exit. There's more space between the seat rows, and you won't have to fly with your knees up to your ears. But keep in mind that the seats in the row near the emergency exit don't recline. This is done so they don't interfere with an emergency evacuation. So, these seats might not be the best choice for some travelers.

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0: Ladies and gentlemen, welcome aboard this Be Amazed flight. As we take to the skies today, I'll be letting you in on a few little-known, mind-blowing facts about all things aeronautical. I'll bet you didn't know that there's actually a secret way to unlock an airplane toilet from the outside. The next time a kid gets locked in an airplane bathroom, or you just fancy being thrown off a plane for being particularly creepy with a stranger, you can easily unlock it from the outside using just one finger. Most cabin bathrooms' exterior locks are tucked behind a metal lavatory sign, just like this one, for flight attendants to use in the event of an emergency. To open it, just lift the lavatory sign, slide the knob into the unlocked position, and then make a run for it before the flight attendants catch you like the rascal you are. Food for thought. Everyone knows that the food on airplanes is notoriously awful. But have you ever stopped to wonder why?
1: What's the deal with airplane food?
0: In-flight meals are typically made on the ground by industrial catering facilities close to the airport and are usually prepared between 12 and 72 hours before an intended flight. Contrary to popular belief, most airplane meals are not frozen, instead being blast chilled and transported to the aircraft for flight attendants to heat and serve on board. Some luxury airlines even have their own in-flight chefs and kitchens, like those found aboard some Etihad Airways flights. All this, and yet food in the air will never quite match up to the five-star restaurants on the ground. So what really makes airplane food taste so bad? Turns out, it actually comes down to basic human biology. Airplane cabins have humidity levels as low as 10% while in the air, which is, shockingly, even drier than the Sahara Desert. When humidity levels are at rock bottom like this, our sinuses get so dehydrated that it affects our ability to taste and smell. After a bit of time in an airplane cabin, your tongue's ability to taste sweet flavors drops between 15 and 20%, while salty flavors are dulled by as much as 20 to 30%. In an attempt to counteract this, some airlines drastically increase the amount of salt and sugar in their food, so you're probably consuming a lot more calories from that in-flight meal than you think. If tasteless in-flight meals are getting you down, there is actually something you can do about it. Turns out that donning a pair of noise-canceling headphones is just the ticket to making food and drink taste better in the air. Strangely, studies have found that loud background noise can actually dampen our ability to taste food. So, using noise-canceling headphones to drown out the low-pitched drone of the airplane's engine can help our senses come back down to earth. But it's not only passengers that have issues to chew over when it comes to the food served in the sky. There are some very specific rules as to what pilots can and can't eat while on the job, and for good reason. Pilots and co-pilots are warned against eating the same meals while working as a preventative measure against mutual food poisoning. If something is badly wrong with one pilot's meal, making them sick, the other pilot can take over. However, there's a pecking order to pilot food. In some airlines, the pilot will receive a meal from the first class menu, whereas the co-pilot will receive something from business class. I'll bet that makes for quite the awkward dinner date.
2: Airline pilots have loads of perks: an astonishing office view, an opportunity to see the planet from the altitude of 35,000 feet, and everyone's respect and admiration. But there are some seemingly innocent things pilots cannot enjoy while flying a plane. No beard. Most commercial airline pilots can only wear a mustache at the most. Coming to work clean-shaven has to do with good old air. If there's an in-flight emergency, a beard may prevent an oxygen mask from fitting snugly enough. And pilots will have problems with breathing. Not all airlines apply the no facial hair rule. Many don't mind pilots wearing a neatly trimmed beard. No coffee for Airbus A350 pilots. Or pretty much any other drinks. Spilling liquids on delicate electronics panels have already led to several mid-flight accidents. Since recently, cockpits have become liquid-free zones on this type of aircraft. If a pilot wants to drink some water, tea, coffee, or whatnot, they have to go elsewhere. No more than 8 working hours at night and 9 during the day. That's why pilots are legally allowed to have a rest during long-haul flights. But you don't need to worry. There are always two pilots in the cockpit. If one of them needs to have a nap during a flight, there's usually an extra pilot to replace them. No chit-chat below 10,000 feet. Most plane accidents occur below this altitude. That's why a sterile cockpit rule appeared. It prohibits pilots from doing anything but controlling the plane until it climbs to a higher altitude. Unnecessary activities include having a chat with a colleague. No listening to music or radio. While their mind's occupied with music, a pilot may get distracted, and the consequences can be very unpleasant. Some pilots admit they do sometimes use their headsets for tuning into music at particular flight stages. When a flight's delayed, there are no passengers on board, and the plane has to wait on the ground for a couple of hours. Pilots can also put some music on in the cockpit. No food choice. If you want to have your favorite dish in the cabin, you need to be fast to claim it. Pilots have to eat different meals. Imagine both of them getting bad food poisoning and being unable to fly a plane. It sounds scary. That's why if one pilot opts for the chicken, the other has to pick fish. No choosing your partner. Pilots rarely know who they're going to fly with until they take their place in the cockpit. They're also not allowed to refuse their assigned colleague whatever personal disagreements they may have. No reading books. Unfortunately, finishing an exciting novel mid-flight is out for a pilot. Books are considered too distracting. At the same time, it's okay to look through a newspaper. It has short articles that aren't likely to engross a pilot all that much. No gadgets at any time during the flight. Please turn off your electronic devices or switch them to flight mode. Yeah, most passengers know this phrase by heart. What they might not know is that pilots follow the same rule in the cockpit, only there's no switching to flight mode for them. Nothing should divert their attention when they're flying the plane. Follow the two-man rule. It means that there have to be at least two people in the cockpit at all times. If one of the pilots needs to use the bathroom, or drink some water, or stretch their legs, a flight attendant has to stay with the second pilot. It's a strictly regulated procedure. Pilots open the door and let a cockpit crew member in. Then they immediately lock it. After that, the door is open again to let the pilot out. On their way back, the entire process is repeated. No landing and going home. Pilots are usually the first to board the plane and the last to leave it. Before the trip, they have pre-flight checks to do, and after putting the plane down and waiting for all the passengers to disembark, pilots have to deal with post-flight checks. No napping whenever you want. It's strictly prohibited for both pilots to have a power nap at the same time, and it makes sense. Every modern plane has an autopilot, but pilots still do the biggest part of the job. That's why at least one of them has to be alert and be able to control all flight stages. By the way, if one pilot is about to doze off, they have to make sure their partner is awake. Glancing at the colleague isn't enough. There must be a verbal confirmation. No passenger visits. Yep, there used to be times when passengers could visit the flight deck if they asked nicely. But now, the regulations don't allow pilots to have non-crew members in the cockpit, even though they wouldn't mind having guests. But not only pilots have to follow strict regulations. Flight attendants also have a set of rules they can't break. For example, cabin crew members can't eat in front of the passengers. Every time a flight attendant feels an urge to munch on something, they have to hide in the galley. Cabin crew members also can't show up in front of passengers out of their uniform, either at the airport or on the plane. But if a flight attendant doesn't communicate with anyone but their colleagues before a flight, it's okay to change on board the aircraft. They can't bring on board anything they want. Just like passengers, flight attendants have to leave out anything that doesn't go through a security check. No exceptions. Cabin crew members can't help you off the plane. Even if the flight has been particularly rough, or if you have problems with walking on your own, they simply aren't allowed to accompany you. As long as there's at least one passenger on board, the cabin crew can't leave the plane. What flight attendants can do is to call someone to come get you. If there's no one to pick you up, you'll have to wait until the plane's empty. Only after that, a cabin crew member can assist you. Flight attendants can't promote their personal interests while wearing a uniform. It means they aren't allowed to ask passengers to subscribe to their YouTube channel. Hey, I'm glad I'm not a flight attendant. Also, they can't request you to follow their Instagram or buy their products, be it cosmetics or clothes. Flight attendants can't move in and out of the cockpit whenever they want. For security reasons, they have to follow a super strict procedure before visiting pilots. Inform they're coming by phone. Punch in a special code on the door. Have another cabin crew member hold the curtain so that no one else can run through the open door. Cabin crew members can't accept tips. Flight attendants are supposed to be nice and friendly because it's their job, not because they expect additional motivation. Some people are sure that if you have a friend who's working as a flight attendant, you can fly whenever you want for free. Nothing could be further from the truth. Neither friends nor relatives can use a flight attendant perks. Even crew members themselves can have problems using their free flights. For example, if the plane they're planning to take is full, they have to wait for another flight. It can easily ruin their vacay plans. Flight attendants can't allow passengers to hang out in the galley, the aircraft kitchen where food is prepared. You might think it's a nice place to while away the time when you get bored on a flight, have a chat, and stretch your legs. But no passengers can enter this crew-only zone.

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Learn faster, learn better.

0: Ladies and gentlemen, welcome aboard this Be Amazed flight. As we take to the skies today, I'll be letting you in on a few little-known, mind-blowing facts about all things aeronautical. I'll bet you didn't know that there's actually a secret way to unlock an airplane toilet from the outside. The next time a kid gets locked in an airplane bathroom, or you just fancy being thrown off a plane for being particularly creepy with a stranger, you can easily unlock it from the outside using just one finger. Most cabin bathrooms' exterior locks are tucked behind a metal lavatory sign, just like this one, for flight attendants to use in the event of an emergency. To open it, just lift the lavatory sign, slide the knob into the unlocked position, and then make a run for it before the flight attendants catch you like the rascal you are. Food for thought. Everyone knows that the food on airplanes is notoriously awful. But have you ever stopped to wonder why?
1: What's the deal with airplane food?
0: In-flight meals are typically made on the ground by industrial catering facilities close to the airport and are usually prepared between 12 and 72 hours before an intended flight. Contrary to popular belief, most airplane meals are not frozen, instead being blast-chilled and transported to the aircraft for flight attendants to heat and serve on board. Some luxury airlines even have their own in-flight chefs and kitchens, like those found aboard some Etihad Airways flights. All this, and yet food in the air will never quite match up to the five-star restaurants on the ground. So what really makes airplane food taste so bad? Turns out, it actually comes down to basic human biology. Airplane cabins have humidity levels as low as 10% while in the air, which is shockingly even drier than the Sahara Desert. When humidity levels are at rock bottom like this, our sinuses get so dehydrated that it affects our ability to taste and smell. After a bit of time in an airplane cabin, your tongue's ability to taste sweet flavors drops between 15 and 20%, while salty flavors are dulled by as much as 20 to 30%. In an attempt to counteract this, some airlines drastically increase the amount of salt and sugar in their food, so you're probably consuming a lot more calories from that in-flight meal than you think. If tasteless in-flight meals are getting you down, there is actually something you can do about it. Turns out that donning a pair of noise-canceling headphones is just the ticket to making food and drink taste better in the air. Strangely, studies have found that loud background noise can actually dampen our ability to taste food. So, using noise-canceling headphones to drown out the low-pitched drone of the airplane's engine can help our senses come back down to earth. But it's not only passengers that have issues to chew over when it comes to the food served in the sky. There are some very specific rules as to what pilots can and can't eat while on the job, and for good reason. Pilots and co-pilots are warned against eating the same meals while working as a preventative measure against mutual food poisoning. If something is badly wrong with one pilot's meal, making them sick, the other pilot can take over. However, there's a pecking order to pilot food. In some airlines, the pilot will receive a meal from the first class menu, whereas the co-pilot will receive something from business class. I'll bet that makes for quite the awkward dinner date.
2: Airline pilots have loads of perks: an astonishing office view, an opportunity to see the planet from the altitude of 35,000 feet, and everyone's respect and admiration. But there are some seemingly innocent things pilots cannot enjoy while flying a plane. No beard. Most commercial airline pilots can only wear a mustache at the most. Coming to work clean-shaven has to do with good old air. If there's an in-flight emergency, a beard may prevent an oxygen mask from fitting snugly enough. And pilots will have problems with breathing. Not all airlines apply the no facial hair rule. Many don't mind pilots wearing a neatly trimmed beard. No coffee for Airbus A350 pilots. Or pretty much any other drinks. Spilling liquids on delicate electronics panels have already led to several mid-flight accidents. Since recently, cockpits have become liquid-free zones on this type of aircraft. If a pilot wants to drink some water, tea, coffee, or whatnot, they have to go elsewhere. No more than 8 working hours at night and 9 during the day. That's why pilots are legally allowed to have a rest during long-haul flights. But you don't need to worry. There are always two pilots in the cockpit. If one of them needs to have a nap during a flight, there's usually an extra pilot to replace them. No chit-chat below 10,000 feet. Most plane accidents occur below this altitude. That's why a sterile cockpit rule appeared. It prohibits pilots from doing anything but controlling the plane until it climbs to a higher altitude. Unnecessary activities include having a chat with a colleague. No listening to music or radio. While their mind's occupied with music, a pilot may get distracted, and the consequences can be very unpleasant. Some pilots admit they do sometimes use their headsets for tuning into music at particular flight stages. When a flight's delayed, there are no passengers on board, and the plane has to wait on the ground for a couple of hours. Pilots can also put some music on in the cockpit. No food choice. If you want to have your favorite dish in the cabin, you need to be fast to claim it. Pilots have to eat different meals. Imagine both of them getting bad food poisoning and being unable to fly a plane. It sounds scary. That's why if one pilot opts for the chicken, the other has to pick fish. No choosing your partner. Pilots rarely know who they're going to fly with until they take their place in the cockpit. They're also not allowed to refuse their assigned colleague whatever personal disagreements they may have. No reading books. Unfortunately, finishing an exciting novel mid-flight is out for a pilot. Books are considered too distracting. At the same time, it's okay to look through a newspaper. It has short articles that aren't likely to engross a pilot all that much. No gadgets at any time during the flight. Please turn off your electronic devices or switch them to flight mode. Yeah, most passengers know this phrase by heart. What they might not know is that pilots follow the same rule in the cockpit, only there's no switching to flight mode for them. Nothing should divert their attention when they're flying the plane. Follow the two-man rule. It means that there have to be at least two people in the cockpit at all times. If one of the pilots needs to use the bathroom, or drink some water, or stretch their legs, a flight attendant has to stay with the second pilot. It's a strictly regulated procedure. Pilots open the door and let a cockpit crew member in. Then they immediately lock it. After that, the door is open again to let the pilot out. On their way back, the entire process is repeated. No landing and going home. Pilots are usually the first to board the plane and the last to leave it. Before the trip, they have pre-flight checks to do. And after putting the plane down and waiting for all the passengers to disembark, pilots have to deal with post-flight checks. No napping whenever you want. It's strictly prohibited for both pilots to have a power nap at the same time. And it makes sense. Every modern plane has an autopilot, but pilots still do the biggest part of the job. That's why at least one of them has to be alert and be able to control all flight stages. By the way, if one pilot is about to doze off, they have to make sure their partner is awake. Glancing at the colleague isn't enough. There must be a verbal confirmation. No passenger visits. Yep, there used to be times when passengers could visit the flight deck if they asked nicely. But now the regulations don't allow pilots to have non-crew members in the cockpit, even though they wouldn't mind having guests. But not only pilots have to follow strict regulations, flight attendants also have a set of rules they can't break. For example, cabin crew members can't eat in front of the passengers. Every time a flight attendant feels an urge to munch on something, they have to hide in the galley. Cabin crew members also can't show up in front of passengers out of their uniform, either at the airport or on the plane. But if a flight attendant doesn't communicate with anyone but their colleagues before a flight, it's okay to change on board the aircraft. They can't bring on board anything they want. Just like passengers, flight attendants have to leave out anything that doesn't go through a security check. No exceptions. Cabin crew members can't help you off the plane. Even if the flight has been particularly rough, or if you have problems with walking on your own, they simply aren't allowed to accompany you. As long as there's at least one passenger on board, the cabin crew can't leave the plane. What flight attendants can do is to call someone to come get you. If there's no one to pick you up, you'll have to wait until the plane's empty. Only after that, a cabin crew member can assist you. Flight attendants can't promote their personal interests while wearing a uniform. It means they aren't allowed to ask passengers to subscribe to their YouTube channel. Hey, I'm glad I'm not a flight attendant. Also, they can't request you to follow their Instagram or buy their products, be it cosmetics or clothes. Flight attendants can't move in and out of the cockpit whenever they want. For security reasons, they have to follow a super strict procedure before visiting pilots. Inform they're coming by phone, punch in a special code on the door, have another cabin crew member hold the curtain so that no one else can run through the open door. Cabin crew members can't accept tips. Flight attendants are supposed to be nice and friendly because it's their job, not because they expect additional motivation. Some people are sure that if you have a friend who's working as a flight attendant, you can fly whenever you want for free. Nothing could be further from the truth. Neither friends nor relatives can use a flight attendant perks. Even crew members themselves can have problems using their free flights. For example, if the plane they're planning to take is full, they have to wait for another flight. It can easily ruin their vacay plans. Flight attendants can't allow passengers to hang out in the galley, the aircraft kitchen where food is prepared. You might think it's a nice place to while away the time when you get bored on a flight, have a chat, and stretch your legs. But no passengers can enter this crew-only zone.

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0: Ladies and gentlemen, welcome aboard this Be Amazed flight. As we take to the skies today, I'll be letting you in on a few little-known, mind-blowing facts about all things aeronautical. I'll bet you didn't know that there's actually a secret way to unlock an airplane toilet from the outside. The next time a kid gets locked in an airplane bathroom, or you just fancy being thrown off a plane for being particularly creepy with a stranger, you can easily unlock it from the outside using just one finger. Most cabin bathrooms' exterior locks are tucked behind a metal lavatory sign, just like this one, for flight attendants to use in the event of an emergency. To open it, just lift the lavatory sign, slide the knob into the unlocked position, and then make a run for it before the flight attendants catch you like the rascal you are. Food for thought. Everyone knows that the food on airplanes is notoriously awful. But have you ever stopped to wonder why?
1: What's the deal with airplane food?
0: In-flight meals are typically made on the ground by industrial catering facilities close to the airport and are usually prepared between 12 and 72 hours before an intended flight. Contrary to popular belief, most airplane meals are not frozen, instead being blast chilled and transported to the aircraft for flight attendants to heat and serve on board. Some luxury airlines even have their own in-flight chefs and kitchens, like those found aboard some Etihad Airways flights. All this, and yet food in the air will never quite match up to the five-star restaurants on the ground. So what really makes airplane food taste so bad? Turns out, it actually comes down to basic human biology. Airplane cabins have humidity levels as low as 10% while in the air, which is shockingly even drier than the Sahara Desert. When humidity levels are at rock bottom like this, our sinuses get so dehydrated that it affects our ability to taste and smell. After a bit of time in an airplane cabin, your tongue's ability to taste sweet flavors drops between 15 and 20%, while salty flavors are dulled by as much as 20 to 30%. In an attempt to counteract this, some airlines drastically increase the amount of salt and sugar in their food, so you're probably consuming a lot more calories from that in-flight meal than you think. If tasteless in-flight meals are getting you down, there is actually something you can do about it. Turns out that donning a pair of noise-canceling headphones is just the ticket to making food and drink taste better in the air. Strangely, studies have found that loud background noise can actually dampen our ability to taste food. So, using noise-canceling headphones to drown out the low-pitched drone of the airplane's engine can help our senses come back down to earth. But it's not only passengers that have issues to chew over when it comes to the food served in the sky. There are some very specific rules as to what pilots can and can't eat while on the job, and for good reason. Pilots and co-pilots are warned against eating the same meals while working, as a preventative measure against mutual food poisoning. If something is badly wrong with one pilot's meal, making them sick, the other pilot can take over. However, there's a pecking order to pilot food. In some airlines, the pilot will receive a meal from the first class menu, whereas the co-pilot will receive something from business class. I'll bet that makes for quite the awkward dinner date.
2: Airline pilots have loads of perks: an astonishing office view, an opportunity to see the planet from the altitude of 35,000 feet, and everyone's respect and admiration. But there are some seemingly innocent things pilots cannot enjoy while flying a plane. No beard. Most commercial airline pilots can only wear a mustache at the most. Coming to work clean-shaven has to do with good old air. If there's an in-flight emergency, a beard may prevent an oxygen mask from fitting snugly enough. And pilots will have problems with breathing. Not all airlines apply the no facial hair rule. Many don't mind pilots wearing a neatly trimmed beard. No coffee for Airbus A350 pilots. Or pretty much any other drinks. Spilling liquids on delicate electronics panels have already led to several mid-flight accidents. Since recently, cockpits have become liquid-free zones on this type of aircraft. If a pilot wants to drink some water, tea, coffee, or whatnot, they have to go elsewhere. No more than 8 working hours at night and 9 during the day. That's why pilots are legally allowed to have a rest during long-haul flights. But you don't need to worry. There are always two pilots in the cockpit. If one of them needs to have a nap during a flight, there's usually an extra pilot to replace them. No chit-chat below 10,000 feet. Most plane accidents occur below this altitude. That's why a sterile cockpit rule appeared. It prohibits pilots from doing anything but controlling the plane until it climbs to a higher altitude. Unnecessary activities include having a chat with a colleague. No listening to music or radio. While their mind's occupied with music, a pilot may get distracted, and the consequences can be very unpleasant. Some pilots admit they do sometimes use their headsets for tuning into music at particular flight stages. When a flight's delayed, there are no passengers on board, and the plane has to wait on the ground for a couple of hours. Pilots can also put some music on in the cockpit. No food choice. If you want to have your favorite dish in the cabin, you need to be fast to claim it. Pilots have to eat different meals. Imagine both of them getting bad food poisoning and being unable to fly a plane. It sounds scary. That's why if one pilot opts for the chicken, the other has to pick fish. No choosing your partner. Pilots rarely know who they're going to fly with until they take their place in the cockpit. They're also not allowed to refuse their assigned colleague whatever personal disagreements they may have. No reading books. Unfortunately, finishing an exciting novel mid-flight is out for a pilot. Books are considered too distracting. At the same time, it's okay to look through a newspaper. It has short articles that aren't likely to engross a pilot all that much. No gadgets at any time during the flight. Please turn off your electronic devices or switch them to flight mode. Yeah, most passengers know this phrase by heart. What they might not know is that pilots follow the same rule in the cockpit, only there's no switching to flight mode for them. Nothing should divert their attention when they're flying the plane. Follow the two-man rule. It means that there have to be at least two people in the cockpit at all times. If one of the pilots needs to use the bathroom, or drink some water, or stretch their legs, a flight attendant has to stay with the second pilot. It's a strictly regulated procedure. Pilots open the door and let a cockpit crew member in. Then they immediately lock it. After that, the door is open again to let the pilot out. On their way back, the entire process is repeated. No landing and going home. Pilots are usually the first to board the plane and the last to leave it. Before the trip, they have pre-flight checks to do. And after putting the plane down and waiting for all the passengers to disembark, pilots have to deal with post-flight checks. No napping whenever you want. It's strictly prohibited for both pilots to have a power nap at the same time. And it makes sense. Every modern plane has an autopilot, but pilots still do the biggest part of the job. That's why at least one of them has to be alert and be able to control all flight stages. By the way, if one pilot is about to doze off, they have to make sure their partner is awake. Glancing at the colleague isn't enough. There must be a verbal confirmation. No passenger visits. Yep, there used to be times when passengers could visit the flight deck if they asked nicely. But now, the regulations don't allow pilots to have non-crew members in the cockpit, even though they wouldn't mind having guests. But not only pilots have to follow strict regulations, flight attendants also have a set of rules they can't break. For example, cabin crew members can't eat in front of the passengers. Every time a flight attendant feels an urge to munch on something, they have to hide in the galley. Cabin crew members also can't show up in front of passengers out of their uniform, either at the airport or on the plane. But if a flight attendant doesn't communicate with anyone but their colleagues before a flight, it's okay to change on board the aircraft. They can't bring on board anything they want. Just like passengers, flight attendants have to leave out anything that doesn't go through a security check. No exceptions. Cabin crew members can't help you off the plane. Even if the flight has been particularly rough, or if you have problems with walking on your own, they simply aren't allowed to accompany you. As long as there's at least one passenger on board, the cabin crew can't leave the plane. what flight attendants can do is to call someone to come get you. If there's no one to pick you up, you'll have to wait until the plane's empty. Only after that, a cabin crew member can assist you. Flight attendants can't promote their personal interests while wearing a uniform. It means they aren't allowed to ask passengers to subscribe to their YouTube channel. Hey, I'm glad I'm not a flight attendant. Also, they can't request you to follow their Instagram or buy their products, be it cosmetics or clothes. Flight attendants can't move in and out of the cockpit whenever they want. For security reasons, they have to follow a super strict procedure before visiting pilots. Inform they're coming by phone, punch in a special code on the door, have another cabin crew member hold the curtain so that no one else can run through the open door. Cabin crew members can't accept tips. Flight attendants are supposed to be nice and friendly because it's their job, not because they expect additional motivation. Some people are sure that if you have a friend who's working as a flight attendant, you can fly whenever you want for free. Nothing could be further from the truth. Neither friends nor relatives can use a flight attendant perks. Even crew members themselves can have problems using their free flights. For example, if the plane they're planning to take is full, they have to wait for another flight. It can easily ruin their vacay plans. Flight attendants can't allow passengers to hang out in the galley, the aircraft kitchen where food is prepared. You might think it's a nice place to while away the time when you get bored on a flight, have a chat, and stretch your legs. But no passengers can enter this crew-only zone.

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0: Ladies and gentlemen, welcome aboard this Be Amazed flight. As we take to the skies today, I'll be letting you in on a few little-known, mind-blowing facts about all things aeronautical. Snakes on a plane. What with being responsible for hundreds of passengers' safety, it's no wonder that airline pilot has often been named one of the most stressful jobs in the world. While the stress of the job is one thing, just imagine having to spend hours stuck in a tiny cockpit with a co-pilot you really, really dislike. Well, turns out with such high stakes, avoiding pilots working with someone they don't like is considered in the industry to be a matter of life and death. To help reduce any airborne tensions, each captain, first and second officer, get a do not pair list on which they can list the names of co-workers with whom they'd rather not share a flight. Requests are submitted through a monthly schedule, and the approved list of flying nemeses is fed into the airline scheduling system, which stops two adversary pilots from ending up in the same cockpit. While it may seem a little extreme, getting distracted by a workplace rivalry could result in a pretty serious accident, especially during takeoff and landing, where the most attention is required. If only such pleasant co-workers were guaranteed in every job. The safest seat. Contrary to what movies and TV shows might have you believe, air travel is actually one of the safest modes of transportation, and your odds of dying in a commercial airline plane crash are a staggering 1 in 3.37 billion. Despite the facts, nearly 1 in 3 Americans have a fear of flying, and that fear has led many to wonder where the safest spot is in the event of an incident in the air. Turns out, an analysis of data from 17 plane crashes over the last 35 years, conducted by Time magazine, figured out an answer. Time found that, historically, those seats in the back third of a plane had a 68% average chance of survival, compared with 62% in the front section and 61% in the middle third. You might think that one of the safest places to be on a plane would be an aisle seat, as it gives you faster access to the various emergency exits on board. However, according to the data, aisle seats in the middle third of an aircraft are the worst places you can be in the event of a crash, with a survival rate of 56%. Meanwhile, middle seats, specifically in the rear of the plane, are the absolute safest place to be and give you a 72% chance of surviving a crash landing. I like those odds. Let's just hope none of us ever has to put them to the test.
1: All right, so imagine you're flying. Whee! But wait a minute, where's the airplane? A wingsuit? Parachute? Anything? Uh-oh, looks like you're 6 miles high and free-falling. So, is this it? Or is there a way to hack yourself out of this dire situation? Now, don't get me wrong, I'm a sucker for a good life hack. But let's be real, a person's chances of survival when falling from a height of 35,000 feet are slim. Slim chance. By the way, why do slim chance and fat chance mean the same thing? Anyway, despite this poor outlook, you still have a glimmer of hope. You'll be surprised to know that if you were to stumble from the top of a tall building, you'd be in a much worse situation. But more on that here in a bit. To make you feel a little better about your odds, you can take a look at historian Jim Hamilton's book, Long Fall Survival: Analysis of the Collected Accounts. It lists over 200 cases of people falling from a plane without a parachute and living to tell the tale. But you can check that out once you're safe and sound back on the ground. For now, let's get back to your strictly hypothetical freefall. Right from the get-go, you'd probably pass out because there's not much oxygen when you're 6 miles up in the atmosphere. While your brain is on an oxygen-deprived sleep mode, you'd be falling like a sack of potatoes for about a mile. See you when you come out of it. While you're unconscious, here's an interesting tidbit about free falling. Earth's gravity is pulling you down and trying to accelerate you. On the other hand, like any moving object, you're facing air resistance, which is kind of a drag. No, really, this drag is increasing the faster you fall. At a certain point, usually within the first third of a mile or roughly 1,800 feet, these two forces become equal and acceleration ceases. It's called terminal velocity. You're falling at a constant speed of about 120 miles per hour, give or take, depending on your weight, height, and the density of the air around you. And guess what? If you were falling from a skyscraper, you'd land with the same force as when you fall from a 6-mile height. But you'd only have 12 seconds to prepare for contact versus having approximately 3 minutes when falling from a plane from 35,000 feet. It doesn't sound like much, but it makes a world of a difference when it comes to your chances of survival. Okay, your brain is now getting enough oxygen, and you wake up from your mid-fall nap. Welcome back! So, there are two scenarios when you're falling from a plane with no parachute. The first is when you're free-falling with just yourself and the clothes on your back. The second way is to try and become a wreckage rider. This is what Jim Hamilton calls the lucky ones, who manage to grab some wreckage of the plane and basically surf down to the ground on it. If you can do this, you'll double or even triple your chances of survival. And that's been proven by statistics. Since the 1940s, there have been 31 wreckage riders who survived, and only 13 of those who had to totally freefall empty-handed. In 1972, Serbian flight attendant Vesna Vulović incidentally broke a world record for surviving the highest fall without a parachute. At 33,000 feet in the air, the plane she was on exploded, and she fell that whole distance while being squeezed between her seat and a food trolley. She landed on a snowy mountain slope and slid down until she finally came to a stop. Vulović did receive some serious injuries, but after several months in the hospital, she managed to recover. But let's say you don't find any wreckage to ride down on. Stay calm, it's not over yet. Here's another story to cheer you up. In 1943, American military pilot Alan McGee survived a 20,000-foot absolute freefall that ended with him crashing through the glass ceiling of the Saint-Nazaire train station in France. He made it out alive and lived to the age of 82. Okay, now that you can breathe normally and have 2 minutes before you land, you can enjoy the view. And you can move your body too. Sure, without a wingsuit, you won't be able to gracefully glide down like a flying squirrel. But you can use your arms and legs to steer yourself toward a safer surface, which is not water. Yep, when you're falling at 120 miles per hour from 6 miles high, water will feel like concrete. It's good only if the body of water is deep enough and you manage to protect your head from the impact. But if you've got no choice and there's nothing but water below, try to dive. Some say it's best to go in feet first with your legs straight and pulled tightly together. That's the key. Others swear you need to dive head first with your arms stretched above you and your fingers laced together. This will protect your head from the impact. Whatever you choose or end up having to settle for, vertical is best when it comes to deep water landings. Okay. So if water isn't the best option, or one at all, then what? Well, look for something that can soften the blow. A snowbank or a slope, a haystack, a big tree. Marshland is ideal since it's soft and swampy. Just watch out for the gators afterwards. If there's a town or village below, look for something big and flat, say a truck or camper. A tile or glassy roof is much better than a concrete one. Remember Alan McGee's glass roof landing. Now that you've chosen your target, you need to try and direct your fall. To slow down, spread your arms and legs apart. Think flying squirrel. Throw your head back and straighten your shoulders. The goal is to make your body take up as much space as possible because it'll create more resistance to the wind so that you can maneuver your body and direction more easily. To steer right, lower your right shoulder and look to the right. The same goes for banking left to go left. If you need to go forward, you'll straighten your legs and arms while sweeping them back along your sides. To make your body move backward, straighten your arms out in front of you and bend your knees. These are familiar movements to those of us who have tried skydiving before. Yeah, it's fun. But you're not skydiving in this scenario. Just remember that no matter what the surface below is, you'll need to avoid landing on your head. Brain injuries are no joke, and it'll immediately set your chances of survival to zero. If you're falling with your head down and can do nothing about it, try to land on your face. Yep, it's not your day, is it? It sounds counterintuitive, but it's better than hitting the top or back of your skull. Now, right before landing, you have two more choices depending on who you ask. You can either maintain that spread eagle pose, or pull your legs together and keep your knees and hips tight. You better decide fast, your 3 minutes are up. Boom! Congratulations! Lucky you! You're alive! You look like a pancake, but you're breathing. You survived! What are you gonna do now?
2: I'm going to Wally World!
1: No, really. If you landed in the jungle, I've got one more story of survival that should be of use to you. It was Christmas Eve in 1971, and 17-year-old Julianne Koepke was flying from Lima to Pucallpa in Peru right after celebrating her high school graduation. When her plane came up on some severe weather and was struck by lightning, the whole thing exploded right above the Amazon rainforest. After falling over 10,000 feet, Koepke, still strapped into her seat, hit the ground and passed out. When she came to the next morning, she found herself all alone in the jungle. She was pretty beaten up, but she could walk, and that's exactly what she did. So how on earth could this teen survive 11 days stranded in the middle of the Amazon? Well, maybe she was lucky in that she had a unique set of skills for a girl her age. Julianne's parents were both scientists. Her father was a biologist and her mother an ornithologist. They used to take their daughter with them to a research station deep in the jungle. So she knew about all the possible dangers and how to avoid them. She walked very slowly, feeling the ground with a stick so that a venomous snake wouldn't surprise her. She had no fire or warm clothes, drank rainwater, and had only some candies for food. She was too weak to try to catch fish or hunt, but she just kept walking along the river. Her dad always taught her, "When you're lost, follow the river downstream to civilization." Keep that in mind if you ever find yourself in a similar situation. On the 10th day, she came across a small hut. Already exhausted, she decided to rest there for the night. In the morning, some fishermen found her in their shelter and took Julianne to the nearest village, where she was taken by helicopter to Pucallpa. The girl survived not only because she was lucky, but also brave and smart. She left the place of the accident and kept going. Anyway, I hope you won't ever have to put any of these tips to the test. But hey, if the topic ever comes up in conversation, now you know how to survive a 35,000-foot freefall. Me? Well, years ago, when I used to skydive and was traveling somewhere on an airline, I would always bring my parachute in the cabin with me. It was fun to provoke some wide-eyed looks from the other passengers. But I'd simply say, "I guess you haven't flown on this airline recently, have you?" and walk right on past. True story.

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0: Ladies and gentlemen, welcome aboard this Be Amazed flight. As we take to the skies today, I'll be letting you in on a few little-known, mind-blowing facts about all things aeronautical. Snakes on a plane. What with being responsible for hundreds of passengers' safety, it's no wonder that airline pilot has often been named one of the most stressful jobs in the world. While the stress of the job is one thing, just imagine having to spend hours stuck in a tiny cockpit with a co-pilot you really, really dislike. Well, turns out with such high stakes, avoiding pilots working with someone they don't like is considered in the industry to be a matter of life and death. To help reduce any airborne tensions, each captain, first and second officer, get a do not pair list on which they can list the names of co-workers with whom they'd rather not share a flight. Requests are submitted through a monthly schedule, and the approved list of flying nemeses is fed into the airline scheduling system, which stops two adversary pilots from ending up in the same cockpit. While it may seem a little extreme, getting distracted by a workplace rivalry could result in a pretty serious accident, especially during takeoff and landing, where the most attention is required. If only such pleasant co-workers were guaranteed in every job. The safest seat. Contrary to what movies and TV shows might have you believe, air travel is actually one of the safest modes of transportation, and your odds of dying in a commercial airline plane crash are a staggering 1 in 3.37 billion. Despite the facts, nearly 1 in 3 Americans have a fear of flying, and that fear has led many to wonder where the safest spot is in the event of an incident in the air. Turns out, an analysis of data from 17 plane crashes over the last 35 years, conducted by Time magazine, figured out an answer. Time found that, historically, those seats in the back third of a plane had a 68% average chance of survival, compared with 62% in the front section and 61% in the middle third. You might think that one of the safest places to be on a plane would be an aisle seat, as it gives you faster access to the various emergency exits on board. However, according to the data, aisle seats in the middle third of an aircraft are the worst places you can be in the event of a crash, with a survival rate of 56%. Meanwhile, middle seats, specifically in the rear of the plane, are the absolute safest place to be and give you a 72% chance of surviving a crash landing. I like those odds. Let's just hope none of us ever has to put them to the test.
1: All right, so imagine you're flying. Whee! But wait a minute, where's the airplane? A wingsuit? Parachute? Anything? Uh-oh, looks like you're 6 miles high and free-falling. So, is this it? Or is there a way to hack yourself out of this dire situation? Now, don't get me wrong, I'm a sucker for a good life hack. But let's be real, a person's chances of survival when falling from a height of 35,000 feet are slim. Slim chance. By the way, why do slim chance and fat chance mean the same thing? Anyway, despite this poor outlook, you still have a glimmer of hope. You'll be surprised to know that if you were to stumble from the top of a tall building, you'd be in a much worse situation. But more on that here in a bit. To make you feel a little better about your odds, you can take a look at historian Jim Hamilton's book, Long Fall Survival: Analysis of the Collected Accounts. It lists over 200 cases of people falling from a plane without a parachute and living to tell the tale. But you can check that out once you're safe and sound back on the ground. For now, let's get back to your strictly hypothetical freefall. Right from the get-go, you'd probably pass out because there's not much oxygen when you're 6 miles up in the atmosphere. While your brain is on an oxygen-deprived sleep mode, you'd be falling like a sack of potatoes for about a mile. See you when you come out of it. While you're unconscious, here's an interesting tidbit about free-falling. Earth's gravity is pulling you down and trying to accelerate you. On the other hand, like any moving object, you're facing air resistance, which is kind of a drag. No, really, this drag is increasing the faster you fall. At a certain point, usually within the first third of a mile or roughly 1,800 feet, these two forces become equal and acceleration ceases. It's called terminal velocity. You're falling at a constant speed of about 120 miles per hour, give or take, depending on your weight, height, and the density of the air around you. And guess what? If you were falling from a skyscraper, you'd land with the same force as when you fall from a 6-mile height. But you'd only have 12 seconds to prepare for contact versus having approximately 3 minutes when falling from a plane from 35,000 feet. It doesn't sound like much, but it makes a world of a difference when it comes to your chances of survival. Okay, your brain is now getting enough oxygen, and you wake up from your mid-fall nap. Welcome back! So, there are two scenarios when you're falling from a plane with no parachute. The first is when you're free-falling with just yourself and the clothes on your back. The second way is to try and become a wreckage rider. This is what Jim Hamilton calls the lucky ones, who manage to grab some wreckage of the plane and basically surf down to the ground on it. If you can do this, you'll double or even triple your chances of survival. And that's been proven by statistics. Since the 1940s, there have been 31 wreckage riders who survived, and only 13 of those who had to totally free fall empty-handed. In 1972, Serbian flight attendant Vesna Vulović incidentally broke a world record for surviving the highest fall without a parachute. At 33,000 feet in the air, the plane she was on exploded, and she fell that whole distance while being squeezed between her seat and a food trolley. She landed on a snowy mountain slope and slid down until she finally came to a stop. Vulović did receive some serious injuries, but after several months in the hospital, she managed to recover. But let's say you don't find any wreckage to ride down on. Stay calm, it's not over yet. Here's another story to cheer you up. In 1943, American military pilot Alan McGee survived a 20,000-foot absolute freefall that ended with him crashing through the glass ceiling of the Saint-Nazaire train station in France. He made it out alive and lived to the age of 82. Okay, now that you can breathe normally and have 2 minutes before you land, you can enjoy the view. And you can move your body too. Sure, without a wingsuit, you won't be able to gracefully glide down like a flying squirrel. But you can use your arms and legs to steer yourself toward a safer surface, which is not water. Yep, when you're falling at 120 miles per hour from 6 miles high, water will feel like concrete. It's good only if the body of water is deep enough and you manage to protect your head from the impact. But if you've got no choice and there's nothing but water below, try to dive. Some say it's best to go in feet first with your legs straight and pulled tightly together. That's the key. Others swear you need to dive head first with your arms stretched above you and your fingers laced together. This will protect your head from the impact. Whatever you choose or end up having to settle for, vertical is best when it comes to deep water landings. Okay, so if water isn't the best option, or one at all, then what? Well, look for something that can soften the blow. A snowbank or a slope, a haystack, a big tree. Marshland is ideal since it's soft and swampy. Just watch out for the gators afterwards. If there's a town or village below, look for something big and flat, say a truck or camper. A tile or glassy roof is much better than a concrete one. Remember Alan McGee's glass roof landing. Now that you've chosen your target, you need to try and direct your fall. To slow down, spread your arms and legs apart, think flying squirrel. Throw your head back and straighten your shoulders. The goal is to make your body take up as much space as possible because it'll create more resistance to the wind so that you can maneuver your body and direction more easily. To steer right, lower your right shoulder and look to the right. The same goes for banking left to go left. If you need to go forward, you'll straighten your legs and arms while sweeping them back along your sides. To make your body move backward, straighten your arms out in front of you and bend your knees. These are familiar movements to those of us who have tried skydiving before. Yeah, it's fun. But you're not skydiving in this scenario. Just remember that no matter what the surface below is, you'll need to avoid landing on your head. Brain injuries are no joke, and it'll immediately set your chances of survival to zero. If you're falling with your head down and can do nothing about it, try to land on your face. Yep, it's not your day, is it? It sounds counterintuitive, but it's better than hitting the top or back of your skull. Now, right before landing, you have two more choices depending on who you ask. You can either maintain that spread eagle pose, or pull your legs together and keep your knees and hips tight. You better decide fast, your 3 minutes are up. Boom! Congratulations! Lucky you! You're alive! You look like a pancake, but you're breathing. You survived! What are you gonna do now?
2: I'm going to Wally World!
1: No, really. If you landed in the jungle, I've got one more story of survival that should be of use to you. It was Christmas Eve in 1971, and 17-year-old Julianne Koepke was flying from Lima to Pucallpa in Peru right after celebrating her high school graduation. When her plane came up on some severe weather and was struck by lightning, the whole thing exploded right above the Amazon rainforest. After falling over 10,000 feet, Koepke, still strapped into her seat, hit the ground and passed out. When she came to the next morning, she found herself all alone in the jungle. She was pretty beaten up, but she could walk, and that's exactly what she did. So how on earth could this teen survive 11 days stranded in the middle of the Amazon? Well, maybe she was lucky in that she had a unique set of skills for a girl her age. Julianne's parents were both scientists. Her father was a biologist and her mother an ornithologist. They used to take their daughter with them to a research station deep in the jungle. So she knew about all the possible dangers and how to avoid them. She walked very slowly, feeling the ground with a stick so that a venomous snake wouldn't surprise her. She had no fire or warm clothes, drank rainwater, and had only some candies for food. She was too weak to try to catch fish or hunt, but she just kept walking along the river. Her dad always taught her, when you're lost, follow the river downstream to civilization. Keep that in mind if you ever find yourself in a similar situation. On the 10th day, she came across a small hut. Already exhausted, she decided to rest there for the night. In the morning, some fishermen found her in their shelter and took Julianne to the nearest village, where she was taken by helicopter to Pucallpa. The girl survived not only because she was lucky, but also brave and smart. She left the place of the accident and kept going. Anyway, I hope you won't ever have to put any of these tips to the test. But hey, if the topic ever comes up in conversation, now you know how to survive a 35,000-foot freefall. Me? Well, years ago, when I used to skydive and was traveling somewhere on an airline, I would always bring my parachute in the cabin with me. It was fun to provoke some wide-eyed looks from the other passengers. But I'd simply say, I guess you haven't flown on this airline recently, have you? And walk right on past. True story.

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0: Ladies and gentlemen, welcome aboard this Be Amazed flight. As we take to the skies today, I'll be letting you in on a few little-known, mind-blowing facts about all things aeronautical. Snakes on a plane. What with being responsible for hundreds of passengers' safety, it's no wonder that airline pilot has often been named one of the most stressful jobs in the world. While the stress of the job is one thing, just imagine having to spend hours stuck in a tiny cockpit with a co-pilot you really, really dislike. Well, turns out with such high stakes, avoiding pilots working with someone they don't like is considered in the industry to be a matter of life and death. To help reduce any airborne tensions, each captain, first and second officer, get a do not pair list on which they can list the names of co-workers with whom they'd rather not share a flight. Requests are submitted through a monthly schedule, and the approved list of flying nemeses is fed into the airline scheduling system, which stops two adversary pilots from ending up in the same cockpit. While it may seem a little extreme, getting distracted by a workplace rivalry could result in a pretty serious accident, especially during takeoff and landing, where the most attention is required. If only such pleasant co-workers were guaranteed in every job. The safest seat. Contrary to what movies and TV shows might have you believe, air travel is actually one of the safest modes of transportation, and your odds of dying in a commercial airline plane crash are a staggering 1 in 3.37 billion. Despite the facts, nearly 1 in 3 Americans have a fear of flying, and that fear has led many to wonder where the safest spot is in the event of an incident in the air. Turns out, an analysis of data from 17 plane crashes over the last 35 years, conducted by Time magazine, figured out an answer. Time found that, historically, those seats in the back third of a plane had a 68% average chance of survival, compared with 62% in the front section and 61% in the middle third. You might think that one of the safest places to be on a plane would be an aisle seat, as it gives you faster access to the various emergency exits on board. However, according to the data, aisle seats in the middle third of an aircraft are the worst places you can be in the event of a crash, with a survival rate of 56%. Meanwhile, middle seats, specifically in the rear of the plane, are the absolute safest place to be and give you a 72% chance of surviving a crash landing. I like those odds. Let's just hope none of us ever has to put them to the test.
1: All right, so imagine you're flying. Whee! But wait a minute. Where's the airplane? A wingsuit? Parachute? Anything? Uh-oh, looks like you're 6 miles high and free-falling. So, is this it? Or is there a way to hack yourself out of this dire situation? Now, don't get me wrong, I'm a sucker for a good life hack. But let's be real, a person's chances of survival when falling from a height of 35,000 feet are slim. Slim chance. By the way, why do slim chance and fat chance mean the same thing? Anyway, despite this poor outlook, you still have a glimmer of hope. You'll be surprised to know that if you were to stumble from the top of a tall building, you'd be in a much worse situation. But more on that here in a bit. To make you feel a little better about your odds, you can take a look at historian Jim Hamilton's book, Long Fall Survival: Analysis of the Collected Accounts. It lists over 200 cases of people falling from a plane without a parachute and living to tell the tale. But you can check that out once you're safe and sound back on the ground. For now, let's get back to your strictly hypothetical freefall. Right from the get-go, you'd probably pass out because there's not much oxygen when you're 6 miles up in the atmosphere. While your brain is on an oxygen-deprived sleep mode, you'd be falling like a sack of potatoes for about a mile. See you when you come out of it. While you're unconscious, here's an interesting tidbit about free-falling. Earth's gravity is pulling you down and trying to accelerate you. On the other hand, like any moving object, you're facing air resistance, which is kind of a drag. No, really, this drag is increasing the faster you fall. At a certain point, usually within the first third of a mile or roughly 1,800 feet, these two forces become equal and acceleration ceases. It's called terminal velocity. You're falling at a constant speed of about 120 miles per hour, give or take, depending on your weight, height, and the density of the air around you. And guess what? If you were falling from a skyscraper, you'd land with the same force as when you fall from a 6-mile height. But you'd only have 12 seconds to prepare for contact versus having approximately 3 minutes when falling from a plane from 35,000 feet. It doesn't sound like much, but it makes a world of a difference when it comes to your chances of survival. Okay, your brain is now getting enough oxygen, and you wake up from your mid-fall nap. Welcome back! So, there are two scenarios when you're falling from a plane with no parachute. The first is when you're free-falling with just yourself and the clothes on your back. The second way is to try and become a wreckage rider. This is what Jim Hamilton calls the lucky ones, who manage to grab some wreckage of the plane and basically surf down to the ground on it. If you can do this, you'll double or even triple your chances of survival. And that's been proven by statistics. Since the 1940s, there have been 31 wreckage riders who survived, and only 13 of those who had to totally free fall empty-handed. In 1972, Serbian flight attendant Vesna Vulović incidentally broke a world record for surviving the highest fall without a parachute. At 33,000 feet in the air, the plane she was on exploded, and she fell that whole distance while being squeezed between her seat and a food trolley. She landed on a snowy mountain slope and slid down until she finally came to a stop. Vulović did receive some serious injuries, but after several months in the hospital, she managed to recover. But let's say you don't find any wreckage to ride down on. Stay calm, it's not over yet. Here's another story to cheer you up. In 1943, American military pilot Alan McGee survived a 20,000-foot absolute freefall that ended with him crashing through the glass ceiling of the Saint-Nazaire train station in France. He made it out alive and lived to the age of 82. Okay, now that you can breathe normally and have 2 minutes before you land, you can enjoy the view. And you can move your body too. Sure, without a wingsuit, you won't be able to gracefully glide down like a flying squirrel. But you can use your arms and legs to steer yourself toward a safer surface, which is not water. Yep, when you're falling at 120 miles per hour from 6 miles high, water will feel like concrete. It's good only if the body of water is deep enough and you manage to protect your head from the impact. But if you've got no choice and there's nothing but water below, try to dive. Some say it's best to go in feet first with your legs straight and pulled tightly together. That's the key. Others swear you need to dive head first with your arms stretched above you and your fingers laced together. This will protect your head from the impact. Whatever you choose or end up having to settle for, vertical is best when it comes to deep water landings. Okay. So if water isn't the best option, or one at all, then what? Well, look for something that can soften the blow. A snowbank or a slope, a haystack, a big tree. Marshland is ideal since it's soft and swampy. Just watch out for the gators afterwards. If there's a town or village below, look for something big and flat, say a truck or camper. A tile or glassy roof is much better than a concrete one. Remember Alan McGee's glass roof landing. Now that you've chosen your target, you need to try and direct your fall. To slow down, spread your arms and legs apart. Think flying squirrel. Throw your head back and straighten your shoulders. The goal is to make your body take up as much space as possible because it'll create more resistance to the wind so that you can maneuver your body and direction more easily. To steer right, lower your right shoulder and look to the right. The same goes for banking left to go left. If you need to go forward, you'll straighten your legs and arms while sweeping them back along your sides. To make your body move backward, straighten your arms out in front of you and bend your knees. These are familiar movements to those of us who have tried skydiving before. Yeah, it's fun. But you're not skydiving in this scenario. Just remember that no matter what the surface below is, you'll need to avoid landing on your head. Brain injuries are no joke, and it'll immediately set your chances of survival to zero. If you're falling with your head down and can do nothing about it, try to land on your face. Yep, it's not your day, is it? It sounds counterintuitive, but it's better than hitting the top or back of your skull. Now, right before landing, you have two more choices depending on who you ask. You can either maintain that spread eagle pose, or pull your legs together and keep your knees and hips tight. You better decide fast, your 3 minutes are up. Boom! Congratulations! Lucky you! You're alive! You look like a pancake, but you're breathing. You survived! What are you gonna do now?
2: I'm going to Wally World!
1: No, really. If you landed in the jungle, I've got one more story of survival that should be of use to you. It was Christmas Eve in 1971, and 17-year-old Julianne Kepke was flying from Lima to Pucallpa in Peru right after celebrating her high school graduation. When her plane came up on some severe weather and was struck by lightning, the whole thing exploded right above the Amazon rainforest. After falling over 10,000 feet, Kepke, still strapped into her seat, hit the ground and passed out. When she came to the next morning, she found herself all alone in the jungle. She was pretty beaten up, but she could walk, and that's exactly what she did. So how on earth could this teen survive 11 days stranded in the middle of the Amazon? Well, maybe she was lucky in that she had a unique set of skills for a girl her age. Julianne's parents were both scientists. Her father was a biologist and her mother an ornithologist. They used to take their daughter with them to a research station deep in the jungle. So she knew about all the possible dangers and how to avoid them. She walked very slowly, feeling the ground with a stick so that a venomous snake wouldn't surprise her. She had no fire or warm clothes, drank rainwater, and had only some candies for food. She was too weak to try to catch fish or hunt, but she just kept walking along the river. Her dad always taught her, "When you're lost, follow the river downstream to civilization." Keep that in mind if you ever find yourself in a similar situation. On the 10th day, she came across a small hut. Already exhausted, she decided to rest there for the night. In the morning, some fishermen found her in their shelter and took Julianne to the nearest village, where she was taken by helicopter to Pucallpa. The girl survived not only because she was lucky, but also brave and smart. She left the place of the accident and kept going. Anyway, I hope you won't ever have to put any of these tips to the test. But hey, if the topic ever comes up in conversation, now you know how to survive a 35,000-foot freefall. Me? Well, years ago, when I used to skydive and was traveling somewhere on an airline, I would always bring my parachute in the cabin with me. It was fun to provoke some wide-eyed looks from the other passengers. But I'd simply say, "I guess you haven't flown on this airline recently, have you?" and walk right on past. True story.

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0: Ladies and gentlemen, welcome aboard this Be Amazed flight. As we take to the skies today, I'll be letting you in on a few little-known, mind-blowing facts about all things aeronautical. Aside from clever signs and icons, sounds are also used mid-air to keep things running like clockwork. Most regular flyers out there will recognize this sound. While most of us know that this is usually a sign to get back to your seat and fasten your seatbelt, it can actually mean so much more. While each airline uses chimes slightly differently, there are some regularly used patterns that you can listen out for on your next flight. A singular chime can be the pilot warning flight attendants of upcoming turbulence, but it might also mean he wants a cup of coffee. Two consecutive chimes usually means that the airplane is approaching 10,000 feet, whereas three or more chimes indicates a more serious problem, such as an extremely ill passenger or a warning for extreme turbulence. So listen out, and if the beeps are blasting away like Darude sandstorm, it might be time to panic or dance. Class wars. Crying babies, cramped seats, and no legroom. Flying economy really can be a stairway to hell. Meanwhile, advertised with private seats, free-flowing champagne, chocolate-covered strawberries, etc., it's no wonder that a first-class flying experience makes its way onto many people's bucket list. The luxurious service offered in first class might seem perfect for getting that much-needed rest while on a long-haul flight. But is the sky-high price really worth it? Well, compared to business class, usually the second-best type of ticket, it doesn't appear so. There are quite a few features that you'd think were specifically reserved for first-class flyers only that are actually readily available in many business-class sections. Both the first-class and business-class cabins of many airlines receive high-quality, multi-course meals, sometimes even served with fine china and glassware, as well as plush pillows and blankets. Many business class cabins even offer complimentary pajamas, too. These days, many airlines are investing into maximizing their business class services with a view to ditch first class altogether, and some are even looking towards business class private pods. Really, the only noticeable differences between the two is that first class offers a slightly larger seat that sometimes comes with your own private suite, as well as a few extra items on the menu, such as champagne and whiskey. However, the enormous difference in price does not reflect the minimal difference in service. On average, a business class ticket will cost around twice as much as a standard economy seat, whereas for first class, you'll be flying to the tune of 6 times the amount paid for an economy fare. I think I'd rather save the money and spring for a hotel room upgrade at my destination.
1: 10 years ago, the world of aviation was flabbergasted by an event that was later named the Miracle on the Hudson. That day, two airline pilots had to use the only runway they could safely reach for an emergency landing, the narrow expanse of the Hudson River in New York City. How could such a critical situation not take any human lives? Well, let's figure it out. On January 15, 2009, U.S. Airways Flight 1549 was a routine flight from LaGuardia Airport in New York to Charlotte Douglas Airport in North Carolina. The captain of the Airbus A320 was 57-year-old Chelsea Sullenberger, nicknamed Sully, an expert on aviation safety and a former glider pilot. Before joining civil aviation in 1980, he'd been a fighter pilot and served in the United States Air Force. By this fateful day, Sullenberger had already logged over 19,000 flight hours, including almost 5,000 in an A320. First officer was 49-year-old Jeffrey Skiles, with over 15,000 flight hours, although none of them were on an Airbus A320. Besides the two pilots, there were 150 passengers and 3 cabin crew members on board the plane. It's shocking how fast something so life-altering and scary can happen. One moment, the pilots fill their jet with fuel and the plane takes off. And just 2 minutes later, it loses all the engine power and is about to drop out of the sky. But wait, I'm getting ahead of myself. At 3:24 p.m., the pilots were all set and ready, and the LaGuardia Airport control tower cleared the flight for takeoff. All the equipment worked without a flaw, and the weather was great, with 10-mile visibility that provided the cockpit crew with a breathtaking view of the Hudson. How could they know that very soon, the Hudson River would be their only hope for survival? In any case, that flight was just like any other routine and unremarkable flight Captain Sullenberger had flown in the past 40 years of his career. Well, certainly for the first 100 seconds. The cockpit crew spent this time gaining altitude and performing a series of necessary in-flight tasks. And then, abruptly, it happened. At 3:27 p.m., with the plane moving at 316 feet per second, Captain Sullenberger noted a flock of Canada geese just a moment before the plane struck the birds. Moving at such a high speed, at the altitude of 2,800 feet, the pilots could not avoid the collision. They could only stare helplessly at the large birds that filled their view. Then, the aircraft shuddered, and everybody inside heard rumbling sounds and deafening bangs coming from the engines. The passengers sitting in the window seats saw flames coming out of the engines, and then there was only a deafening silence and the gut-wrenching smell of fuel. Every person on the plane must have been thinking at that moment, "It can't be happening to me." However, Sully didn't lose his presence of mind even after he realized that both engines had shut down. He understood there was no chance that the aircraft would end up somewhere on a runway undamaged. So, just seconds after the collision, Sullenberger sprang into action. He took over control while Skiles was trying to restart the engines. Unfortunately, his first attempt didn't bring any result. But then, the co-pilot managed to at least turn on the Auxiliary Power Unit, APU, without which, the aircraft would have been uncontrollable. The pilots wouldn't be able to go left or right, up or down, and the plane would be literally falling out of the sky. With the APU on, the plane was still climbing, but it was visibly slowing down. After reaching a height of 3,000 feet, the aircraft started a gliding descent while speeding up to 240 miles per hour. At 3:28 p.m., it had already descended 1,650 feet. The situation was dire and required immediate actions. Some 20 seconds after the plane lost its engine power, Captain Sullenberger sent out a Mayday distress call. "Hit the birds, no thrust in both engines, back to LaGuardia," was his desperate report. Air traffic controller Patrick Harden ordered the airport tower to halt all departures and told Sullenberger to head for runway 13. But the captain responded with only one word: unable. By that time, the experienced pilot had already realized that the plane wouldn't be able to make it back to the airport. He told Harden that they might end up in the Hudson. The air traffic controller couldn't believe his ears and didn't want to accept the terrifying truth. He tried to find a way to get the plane to the runway, but at 3:29 p.m., Sullenberger repeated his words, only this time, he sounded even more sure. The plane was going to end up in the river. Even though Sullenberger had never performed such a maneuver before, he was ready to sacrifice the plane to save the lives of the passengers and crew. The only place in the densely populated New York metropolitan area that would be long, wide, and smooth enough to land a heavy plane descending at breakneck speed was the Hudson River. After realizing this, the captain spent the next 3 seconds, an extravagant amount of time in those circumstances, to make his only announcement. Sounding confident and calm, he said, "This is the captain. Brace for impact." Immediately after this, he heard the cabin crew shouting commands to the passengers, telling them to brace and stay down. The pilots couldn't pay attention to anything but the descent. The plane flew less than 900 feet over the George Washington Bridge while the co-pilot was calling out the airspeed and altitude of the plane. The cockpit was filled with warnings repeated by a computerized voice. "Terrain, too low, too low. Caution terrain, pull up, pull up, pull up." And then, at 3:31 p.m., the plane skidded into the river. The impact was hard, but the plane was afloat and miraculously intact. Almost in unison, the pilots exclaimed, "It wasn't as bad as I thought." But naturally, that wasn't the end of the story. The crew had to evacuate people from a plane that was floating in the middle of the river. Once the plane stopped on the river surface, the cabin crew started the evacuation. Some of the passengers escaped to the plane's wings. Others jumped onto rafts. Earlier, the air traffic controllers had contacted the Coast Guard and asked them to prepare for assisting with the rescue. That's why, just 4 minutes after the river landing, the first rescue boats began to arrive. But the situation was far from safe. One panicked passenger opened one of the rear doors, and the flight attendant couldn't manage to seal it again. Water started to fill the plane through this door, as well as through a hole in the fuselage. The water level was rising fast, and the cabin crew was urging the passengers to climb over the seats and move forward. It wasn't an easy feat, since one of the passengers couldn't move without a wheelchair. But eventually, after checking the cabin twice, Captain Sullenberger confirmed that everyone had evacuated. The Hudson water temperature was just 41 degrees Fahrenheit, and some people had to stand knee-deep in the water to be rescued, since some of the inflatable slides were partially submerged. Some passengers were standing on the wings wearing life vests. Others, fearing that the plane would explode, swam away from it. In no time, rescue ferries began to take people aboard, starting with those who were crammed on the wings. The last person was evacuated at 3:55 p.m. It's said that when Sullenberger got to the ferry, he immediately called U.S. Airways, trying to inform them about the situation. However, the airline operations manager brushed him off, saying they had a more urgent issue with a plane down in the Hudson. "I know it," the captain said. "I'm that guy." No wonder this accident was named the Miracle on the Hudson. Against all odds, it didn't end in a tragedy. Far from it, all the passengers and crew members were alive. There were only 5 serious injuries, and 78 people received some sort of treatment, mostly for hypothermia and minor injuries. The partially submerged plane was later brought to a pier in Lower Manhattan, 4 miles from the place where they'd landed. When the authorities investigated afterward, they tested whether it would have been possible for the plane to return to LaGuardia Airport safely. The answer was no. What's more, it turned out that even a 35-second delay would have killed all the people on board and even more on the ground in the attempt. Also, the ditching maneuver Sullenberger had performed was called the most successful in the history of aviation. On January 22, 2009, all the aircraft's crew members got Master's Medals, an award which is given very rarely and only for outstanding aviation achievements. Those who took part in the rescue operation were awarded as well. They got certificates of honor. In September 2016, people all over the world went to cinemas to watch the Warner Brothers movie Sully, Miracle on the Hudson, based on the events of that unique flight.

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See the girls on the crosswalk. They don't have time for me. But still they talk, 'cause I hear I'm so exotic, babe.

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0: Ladies and gentlemen, welcome aboard this Be Amazed flight. As we take to the skies today, I'll be letting you in on a few little-known, mind-blowing facts about all things aeronautical. Aside from clever signs and icons, sounds are also used mid-air to keep things running like clockwork. Most regular flyers out there will recognize this sound. While most of us know that this is usually a sign to get back to your seat and fasten your seatbelt, it can actually mean so much more. While each airline uses chimes slightly differently, there are some regularly used patterns that you can listen out for on your next flight. A singular chime can be the pilot warning flight attendants of upcoming turbulence, but it might also mean he wants a cup of coffee. Two consecutive chimes usually means that the airplane is approaching 10,000 feet, whereas three or more chimes indicates a more serious problem, such as an extremely ill passenger or a warning for extreme turbulence. So listen out, and if the beeps are blasting away like Darude sandstorm, it might be time to panic or dance. Class wars. Crying babies, cramped seats, and no legroom. Flying economy really can be a stairway to hell. Meanwhile, advertised with private seats, free-flowing champagne, chocolate-covered strawberries, etc., it's no wonder that a first-class flying experience makes its way onto many people's bucket list. The luxurious service offered in first class might seem perfect for getting that much-needed rest while on a long-haul flight. But is the sky-high price really worth it? Well, compared to business class, usually the second-best type of ticket, it doesn't appear so. There are quite a few features that you'd think were specifically reserved for first-class flyers only that are actually readily available in many business-class sections. Both the first-class and business-class cabins of many airlines receive high-quality, multi-course meals, sometimes even served with fine china and glassware, as well as plush pillows and blankets. Many business-class cabins even offer complimentary pajamas, too. These days, many airlines are investing into maximizing their business-class services with a view to ditch first-class altogether, and some are even looking towards business-class private pods. Really, the only noticeable differences between the two is that first-class offers a slightly larger seat that sometimes comes with your own private suite, as well as a few extra items on the menu, such as champagne and whiskey. However, the enormous difference in price does not reflect the minimal difference in service. On average, a business class ticket will cost around twice as much as a standard economy seat, whereas for first class, you'll be flying to the tune of six times the amount paid for an economy fare. I think I'd rather save the money and spring for a hotel room upgrade at my destination.
1: 10 years ago, the world of aviation was flabbergasted by an event that was later named the Miracle on the Hudson. That day, two airline pilots had to use the only runway they could safely reach for an emergency landing, the narrow expanse of the Hudson River in New York City. How could such a critical situation not take any human lives? Well, let's figure it out. On January 15, 2009, U.S. Airways Flight 1549 was a routine flight from LaGuardia Airport in New York to Charlotte Douglas Airport in North Carolina. The captain of the Airbus A320 was 57-year-old Chelsea Sullenberger, nicknamed Sully, an expert on aviation safety and a former glider pilot. Before joining civil aviation in 1980, he'd been a fighter pilot and served in the United States Air Force. By this fateful day, Sullenberger had already logged over 19,000 flight hours, including almost 5,000 in an A320. First officer was 49-year-old Jeffrey Skiles, with over 15,000 flight hours, although none of them were on an Airbus A320. Besides the two pilots, there were 150 passengers and three cabin crew members on board the plane. It's shocking how fast something so life-altering and scary can happen. One moment, the pilots fill their jet with fuel and the plane takes off. And just 2 minutes later, it loses all the engine power and is about to drop out of the sky. But wait, I'm getting ahead of myself. At 3:24 p.m., the pilots were all set and ready, and the LaGuardia Airport control tower cleared the flight for takeoff. All the equipment worked without a flaw, and the weather was great, with 10-mile visibility that provided the cockpit crew with a breathtaking view of the Hudson. How could they know that very soon, the Hudson River would be their only hope for survival? In any case, that flight was just like any other routine and unremarkable flight Captain Sullenberger had flown in the past 40 years of his career. Well, certainly for the first 100 seconds. The cockpit crew spent this time gaining altitude and performing a series of necessary in-flight tasks. And then, abruptly, it happened. At 3:27 p.m., with the plane moving at 316 feet per second, Captain Sullenberger noted a flock of Canada geese just a moment before the plane struck the birds. Moving at such a high speed, at the altitude of 2,800 feet, the pilots could not avoid the collision. They could only stare helplessly at the large birds that filled their view. Then, the aircraft shuddered, and everybody inside heard rumbling sounds and deafening bangs coming from the engines. The passengers sitting in the window seats saw flames coming out of the engines, and then there was only a deafening silence and the gut-wrenching smell of fuel. Every person on the plane must have been thinking at that moment, "It can't be happening to me." However, Sully didn't lose his presence of mind even after he realized that both engines had shut down. He understood there was no chance that the aircraft would end up somewhere on a runway undamaged. So, just seconds after the collision, Sullenberger sprang into action. He took over control while Skiles was trying to restart the engines. Unfortunately, his first attempt didn't bring any result. But then, the co-pilot managed to at least turn on the auxiliary power unit, APU, without which, the aircraft would have been uncontrollable. The pilots wouldn't be able to go left or right, up or down, and the plane would be literally falling out of the sky. With the APU on, the plane was still climbing, but it was visibly slowing down. After reaching a height of 3,000 feet, the aircraft started a gliding descent while speeding up to 240 miles per hour. At 3:28 p.m., it had already descended 1,650 feet. The situation was dire and required immediate actions. Some 20 seconds after the plane lost its engine power, Captain Sullenberger sent out a Mayday distress call. "Hit the birds, no thrust in both engines, back to LaGuardia," was his desperate report. Air traffic controller Patrick Harden ordered the airport tower to halt all departures and told Sullenberger to head for runway 13. But the captain responded with only one word: unable. By that time, the experienced pilot had already realized that the plane wouldn't be able to make it back to the airport. He told Harden that they might end up in the Hudson. The air traffic controller couldn't believe his ears and didn't want to accept the terrifying truth. He tried to find a way to get the plane to the runway, but at 3:29 p.m., Sullenberger repeated his words, only this time, he sounded even more sure. The plane was going to end up in the river. Even though Sullenberger had never performed such a maneuver before, he was ready to sacrifice the plane to save the lives of the passengers and crew. The only place in the densely populated New York metropolitan area that would be long, wide, and smooth enough to land a heavy plane descending at breakneck speed was the Hudson River. After realizing this, the captain spent the next 3 seconds, an extravagant amount of time in those circumstances, to make his only announcement. Sounding confident and calm, he said, "This is the captain. Brace for impact." Immediately after this, he heard the cabin crew shouting commands to the passengers, telling them to brace and stay down. The pilots couldn't pay attention to anything but the descent. The plane flew less than 900 feet over the George Washington Bridge while the co-pilot was calling out the airspeed and altitude of the plane. The cockpit was filled with warnings repeated by a computerized voice. "Terrain, too low, too low. Caution terrain, pull up, pull up, pull up." And then, at 3:31 p.m., the plane skidded into the river. The impact was hard, but the plane was afloat and miraculously intact. Almost in unison, the pilots exclaimed, "It wasn't as bad as I thought." But naturally, that wasn't the end of the story. The crew had to evacuate people from a plane that was floating in the middle of the river. Once the plane stopped on the river surface, the cabin crew started the evacuation. Some of the passengers escaped to the plane's wings. Others jumped onto rafts. Earlier, the air traffic controllers had contacted the Coast Guard and asked them to prepare for assisting with the rescue. That's why, just 4 minutes after the river landing, the first rescue boats began to arrive. But the situation was far from safe. One panicked passenger opened one of the rear doors, and the flight attendant couldn't manage to seal it again. Water started to fill the plane through this door, as well as through a hole in the fuselage. The water level was rising fast, and the cabin crew was urging the passengers to climb over the seats and move forward. It wasn't an easy feat, since one of the passengers couldn't move without a wheelchair. But eventually, after checking the cabin twice, Captain Sullenberger confirmed that everyone had evacuated. The Hudson water temperature was just 41 degrees Fahrenheit, and some people had to stand knee-deep in the water to be rescued, since some of the inflatable slides were partially submerged. Some passengers were standing on the wings wearing life vests. Others, fearing that the plane would explode, swam away from it. In no time, rescue ferries began to take people aboard, starting with those who were crammed on the wings. The last person was evacuated at 3:55 p.m. It's said that when Sullenberger got to the ferry, he immediately called U.S. Airways, trying to inform them about the situation. However, the airline operations manager brushed him off, saying they had a more urgent issue with a plane down in the Hudson. "I know it," the captain said. "I'm that guy." No wonder this accident was named the Miracle on the Hudson. Against all odds, it didn't end in a tragedy. Far from it, all the passengers and crew members were alive. There were only 5 serious injuries, and 78 people received some sort of treatment, mostly for hypothermia and minor injuries. The partially submerged plane was later brought to a pier in Lower Manhattan, 4 miles from the place where they'd landed. When the authorities investigated afterward, they tested whether it would have been possible for the plane to return to LaGuardia Airport safely. The answer was no. What's more, it turned out that even a 35-second delay would have killed all the people on board and even more on the ground in the attempt. Also, the ditching maneuver Sullenberger had performed was called the most successful in the history of aviation. On January 22, 2009, all the aircraft's crew members got Master's Medals, an award which is given very rarely and only for outstanding aviation achievements. Those who took part in the rescue operation were awarded as well. They got certificates of honor. In September 2016, people all over the world went to cinemas to watch the Warner Brothers movie Sully, Miracle on the Hudson, based on the events of that unique flight.

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0: Ladies and gentlemen, welcome aboard this Be Amazed flight. As we take to the skies today, I'll be letting you in on a few little-known, mind-blowing facts about all things aeronautical. Aside from clever signs and icons, sounds are also used mid-air to keep things running like clockwork. Most regular flyers out there will recognize this sound. While most of us know that this is usually a sign to get back to your seat and fasten your seatbelt, it can actually mean so much more. While each airline uses chimes slightly differently, there are some regularly used patterns that you can listen out for on your next flight. A singular chime can be the pilot warning flight attendants of upcoming turbulence, but it might also mean he wants a cup of coffee. Two consecutive chimes usually means that the airplane is approaching 10,000 feet, whereas three or more chimes indicates a more serious problem, such as an extremely ill passenger or a warning for extreme turbulence. So listen out, and if the beeps are blasting away like Darude Sandstorm, it might be time to panic or dance. Class wars. Crying babies, cramped seats, and no legroom. Flying economy really can be a stairway to hell. Meanwhile, advertised with private seats, free-flowing champagne, chocolate-covered strawberries, etc., it's no wonder that a first-class flying experience makes its way onto many people's bucket list. The luxurious service offered in first class might seem perfect for getting that much-needed rest while on a long-haul flight. But is the sky-high price really worth it? Well, compared to business class, usually the second-best type of ticket, it doesn't appear so. There are quite a few features that you'd think were specifically reserved for first-class flyers only that are actually readily available in many business-class sections. Both the first-class and business-class cabins of many airlines receive high-quality, multi-course meals, sometimes even served with fine china and glassware, as well as plush pillows and blankets. Many business-class cabins even offer complimentary pajamas, too. These days, many airlines are investing into maximizing their business-class services with a view to ditch first-class altogether, and some are even looking towards business-class private pods. Really, the only noticeable differences between the two is that first-class offers a slightly larger seat that sometimes comes with your own private suite, as well as a few extra items on the menu, such as champagne and whiskey. However, the enormous difference in price does not reflect the minimal difference in service. On average, a business class ticket will cost around twice as much as a standard economy seat, whereas for first class, you'll be flying to the tune of six times the amount paid for an economy fare. I think I'd rather save the money and spring for a hotel room upgrade at my destination.
1: 10 years ago, the world of aviation was flabbergasted by an event that was later named the Miracle on the Hudson. That day, two airline pilots had to use the only runway they could safely reach for an emergency landing, the narrow expanse of the Hudson River in New York City. How could such a critical situation not take any human lives? Well, let's figure it out. On January 15, 2009, U.S. Airways Flight 1549 was a routine flight from LaGuardia Airport in New York to Charlotte Douglas Airport in North Carolina. The captain of the Airbus A320 was 57-year-old Chelsea Sullenberger, nicknamed Sully, an expert on aviation safety and a former glider pilot. Before joining civil aviation in 1980, he'd been a fighter pilot and served in the United States Air Force. By this fateful day, Sullenberger had already logged over 19,000 flight hours, including almost 5,000 in an A320. First officer was 49-year-old Jeffrey Skiles, with over 15,000 flight hours, although none of them were on an Airbus A320. Besides the two pilots, there were 150 passengers and three cabin crew members on board the plane. It's shocking how fast something so life-altering and scary can happen. One moment, the pilots fill their jet with fuel and the plane takes off. And just 2 minutes later, it loses all the engine power and is about to drop out of the sky. But wait, I'm getting ahead of myself. At 3:24 p.m., the pilots were all set and ready, and the LaGuardia Airport control tower cleared the flight for takeoff. All the equipment worked without a flaw, and the weather was great, with 10-mile visibility that provided the cockpit crew with a breathtaking view of the Hudson. How could they know that very soon, the Hudson River would be their only hope for survival? In any case, that flight was just like any other routine and unremarkable flight Captain Sullenberger had flown in the past 40 years of his career. Well, certainly for the first 100 seconds. The cockpit crew spent this time gaining altitude and performing a series of necessary in-flight tasks. And then, abruptly, it happened. At 3:27 p.m., with the plane moving at 316 feet per second, Captain Sullenberger noted a flock of Canada geese just a moment before the plane struck the birds. Moving at such a high speed, at the altitude of 2,800 feet, the pilots could not avoid the collision. They could only stare helplessly at the large birds that filled their view. Then, the aircraft shuddered, and everybody inside heard rumbling sounds and deafening bangs coming from the engines. The passengers sitting in the window seats saw flames coming out of the engines, and then there was only a deafening silence and the gut-wrenching smell of fuel. Every person on the plane must have been thinking at that moment, "It can't be happening to me." However, Sully didn't lose his presence of mind even after he realized that both engines had shut down. He understood there was no chance that the aircraft would end up somewhere on a runway undamaged. So, just seconds after the collision, Sullenberger sprang into action. He took over control while Skiles was trying to restart the engines. Unfortunately, his first attempt didn't bring any result. But then, the co-pilot managed to at least turn on the Auxiliary Power Unit, APU, without which the aircraft would have been uncontrollable. The pilots wouldn't be able to go left or right, up or down, and the plane would be literally falling out of the sky. With the APU on, the plane was still climbing, but it was visibly slowing down. After reaching a height of 3,000 feet, the aircraft started a gliding descent while speeding up to 240 miles per hour. At 3:28 p.m., it had already descended 1,650 feet. The situation was dire and required immediate actions. Some 20 seconds after the plane lost its engine power, Captain Sullenberger sent out a Mayday distress call. "Hit the birds, no thrust in both engines, back to LaGuardia," was his desperate report. Air traffic controller Patrick Harden ordered the airport tower to halt all departures and told Sullenberger to head for runway 13. But the captain responded with only one word: unable. By that time, the experienced pilot had already realized that the plane wouldn't be able to make it back to the airport. He told Harden that they might end up in the Hudson. The air traffic controller couldn't believe his ears and didn't want to accept the terrifying truth. He tried to find a way to get the plane to the runway, but at 3:29 p.m., Sullenberger repeated his words, only this time, he sounded even more sure. The plane was going to end up in the river. Even though Sullenberger had never performed such a maneuver before, he was ready to sacrifice the plane to save the lives of the passengers and crew. The only place in the densely populated New York metropolitan area that would be long, wide, and smooth enough to land a heavy plane descending at breakneck speed was the Hudson River. After realizing this, the captain spent the next 3 seconds, an extravagant amount of time in those circumstances, to make his only announcement. Sounding confident and calm, he said, "This is the captain. Brace for impact." Immediately after this, he heard the cabin crew shouting commands to the passengers, telling them to brace and stay down. The pilots couldn't pay attention to anything but the descent. The plane flew less than 900 feet over the George Washington Bridge while the co-pilot was calling out the airspeed and altitude of the plane. The cockpit was filled with warnings repeated by a computerized voice. "Terrain, too low, too low. Caution terrain, pull up, pull up, pull up." And then, at 3:31 p.m., the plane skidded into the river. The impact was hard, but the plane was afloat and miraculously intact. Almost in unison, the pilots exclaimed, "It wasn't as bad as I thought." But naturally, that wasn't the end of the story. The crew had to evacuate people from a plane that was floating in the middle of the river. Once the plane stopped on the river surface, the cabin crew started the evacuation. Some of the passengers escaped to the plane's wings. Others jumped onto rafts. Earlier, the air traffic controllers had contacted the Coast Guard and asked them to prepare for assisting with the rescue. That's why, just 4 minutes after the river landing, the first rescue boats began to arrive. But the situation was far from safe. One panicked passenger opened one of the rear doors, and the flight attendant couldn't manage to seal it again. Water started to fill the plane through this door, as well as through a hole in the fuselage. The water level was rising fast, and the cabin crew was urging the passengers to climb over the seats and move forward. It wasn't an easy feat, since one of the passengers couldn't move without a wheelchair. But eventually, after checking the cabin twice, Captain Sullenberger confirmed that everyone had evacuated. The Hudson water temperature was just 41 degrees Fahrenheit, and some people had to stand knee-deep in the water to be rescued, since some of the inflatable slides were partially submerged. Some passengers were standing on the wings wearing life vests. Others, fearing that the plane would explode, swam away from it. In no time, rescue ferries began to take people aboard, starting with those who were crammed on the wings. The last person was evacuated at 3:55 p.m. It's said that when Sullenberger got to the ferry, he immediately called U.S. Airways, trying to inform them about the situation. However, the airline operations manager brushed him off, saying they had a more urgent issue with a plane down in the Hudson. "I know it," the captain said. "I'm that guy." No wonder this accident was named the Miracle on the Hudson. Against all odds, it didn't end in a tragedy. Far from it, all the passengers and crew members were alive. There were only 5 serious injuries, and 78 people received some sort of treatment, mostly for hypothermia and minor injuries. The partially submerged plane was later brought to a pier in Lower Manhattan, 4 miles from the place where they'd landed. When the authorities investigated afterward, they tested whether it would have been possible for the plane to return to LaGuardia Airport safely. The answer was no. What's more, it turned out that even a 35-second delay would have killed all the people on board and even more on the ground in the attempt. Also, the ditching maneuver Sullenberger had performed was called the most successful in the history of aviation. On January 22, 2009, all the aircraft's crew members got Master's Medals, an award which is given very rarely and only for outstanding aviation achievements. Those who took part in the rescue operation were awarded as well. They got certificates of honor. In September 2016, people all over the world went to cinemas to watch the Warner Brothers movie Sully, Miracle on the Hudson, based on the events of that unique flight.

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0: Ladies and gentlemen, welcome aboard this Be Amazed flight. As we take to the skies today, I'll be letting you in on a few little-known, mind-blowing facts about all things aeronautical. Sky sleepers. Long-haul flights can be bad enough for passengers, but have you ever wondered how flight attendants always seem so alert and chipper? Well, next time you board a long-haul flight, keep an eye out for a mystery door that looks something like this. While it might look like a plain old storage cupboard, these doors actually lead to a completely secret room. Up an extremely narrow flight of stairs, flight attendants will reach what's known as a rest compartment, which is specially reserved for the cabin crew to get some well-earned shut-eye. These rest compartments can usually be found in overhead areas of a long-haul aircraft, one at the back for the flight attendants, and one at the front for pilots. Each bed comes with a pillow and duvet, as well as a safety belt that must be fastened if a crew member decides to catch some Z's. Known by aircraft employees as controlled rests, flight attendants will have a designated amount of time to rest depending per flight, and are woken up by their fellow cabin crew through an interphone when their break is over. Some fancier carriers, including Singapore Airlines, make sure to give their crew members a taste of the high life and provide luxe private cabins for them to get some shut-eye, silk pillowcases included. Pilots, meanwhile, often get their own private quarters at the front of the plane, which usually features two spacious sleeping compartments, as well as two business class seats, a closet, and lavatory. So the next time you wonder where that lovely flight attendant who is serving your drink has gone to, they could be right above your head, floating in dreamland. Jokes aside, the crew of the plane, pilots above all, being well rested is of the utmost importance, as demonstrated by some shocking statistics. Astonishingly, when surveyed by the British Airline Pilots Association, 84% of pilots said that their ability to fly a plane had been compromised due to tiredness, and 56% actually admitted that they'd fallen asleep while in charge of a plane. In May 2021, there was even one pilot who fell asleep for 40 minutes mid-air on a commercial flight from Cairns to Redcliffe in Australia, and accidentally overflew his destination by 70 miles before waking up. Thankfully, the majority of commercial airplanes have autopilot to maintain things like altitude, so pilots aren't actually required to be in full control of the aircraft for the entire flight. But it's still incredibly dangerous for them to fall asleep in case of emergency, and will most definitely be on my reasons to clench my teeth list for my next flight.
1: Anybody who's boarded a plane knows the feeling. After you find your seat, put your stuff in the overhead locker, and sit down, your mind now recovering from the hustle and bustle of getting to the airport and through security to find your gate, apprehension starts to creep in. You try to push it away, convince yourself that thousands of planes fly every single day. Nothing will go wrong. It's just a routine flight. Relax. And that's right. Your odds of being in some air catastrophe are 1 in 11 million. But these things do happen. Like the story of Oran Air Flight 554. So, buckle up. It's going to be a... well, you know how the saying goes. The Russian airliner was departing from Punta Cana in the Dominican Republic and heading to Moscow. This was a routine 12-hour direct flight, full of happy, tanned Russian tourists who, I imagine, had just had the time of their lives on a long-awaited sunny beach vacation in escape of the cold February weather back home. There were 351 passengers on board, along with 20 crew members. At around 6 p.m. local time, after the pilots had done all the necessary inspections and checks, the huge Boeing 777 was ready for takeoff. It accelerated down the runway, the wheels left the ground, and the plane began its ascent. Everything was going smoothly. People were either chatting, listening to music, or closing their eyes to get some rest. After all, they had a long flight ahead of them. Might as well spend some of those 12 hours snoozing. Well, turns out, the flight wasn't quite as long as it should have been. just 15 minutes after their successful takeoff. The pilots noticed that the plane stopped climbing at 12,000 feet. It just wouldn't go any higher to the 31,000 feet of altitude that it needed. Before the cockpit even had time to notify air traffic control about the altitude issue, a loud clap was heard throughout the cabin. Then, the plane started to descend about 1,000 feet. Passengers had heard the bang and felt the plane start to fall, but they didn't really know what was going on. Most figured the jet was hitting a little turbulence. Those are the things we tell ourselves to shoo away the rising sense of panic, right? Nothing's wrong, it's routine, relax. They carried on with their quiet flight, but that didn't last long. A couple of minutes later, everyone was startled by the sound of metal screeching. There was no denying it now. Something was definitely wrong, and this wasn't your run-of-the-mill turbulence. Everyone in the cabin got uneasy. What's going on? What's that sound? Is everything okay? Not even a minute had gone by when thick black smoke started to puff out of the left wing. That's when it became clear. Where there's smoke, there's fire. And that left engine was in flames. In the flight deck, the engine failure alarm was already going off, and the cabin was now starting to fill up with smoke. Captain Konstantin Perakoza and co-pilot Igor Krovstikov had to decide within seconds on what they should do next. In such dire situations, there are certain safety protocols that need to be followed in order to keep everyone safe. Pilots and crew don't panic, they act. So first, the pilots contacted air traffic control, switched the flaming engine off, and turned the plane around and headed back to Punta Cana for an emergency landing. As for the cabin crew, they made sure to keep everyone calm and prevent panic from ensuing. Now, the biggest problem in this situation, other than, you know, the plane being on fire, was that since they'd only been in the air for 20 minutes or so, the Boeing 777 was still full of fuel, and lots of it. With 80 tons in the tanks, the huge jet had been filled up to make the 12-hour transatlantic flight. All this means that the risks for the emergency landing were sky high. The plane was too heavy, so the danger was that it would hit the ground too hard and ignite that jet fuel. But a skilled pilot can land a plane smoothly, even if it's too heavy, and thus harder to glide down smoothly. However, there's another problem when it comes to landing overweight planes. You see, the heavier a plane is, the faster it's going when it touches the ground, since all that mass has more momentum. So it'll require more braking, which leads to more friction and heat being created, likely resulting in the landing gear catching on fire. Put two and two together, and you quickly understand that fire plus a full tank of jet fuel isn't a good combination. This kind of emergency landing could end with the plane exploding. Plus, they already had a fire in the left engine. And to make matters even worse, I also thought it couldn't get any more catastrophic. Even if they still managed to land without overheating the brakes or setting all that fuel ablaze, they still ran the risk of overshooting the runway because the plane needed more distance to come to a full stop with such a high speed and more weight. So, as you can see, the odds of performing a safe landing were stacked against them. Normally, if a plane with a full tank needs to make an emergency landing, it will circle the airspace over the airport several times to burn enough fuel to reach a safe landing weight. This is called fuel dumping in the aviation sphere. And it works well, since planes use up more fuel at lower altitudes. Even with one working engine, that would have been an option had the other turbine not been on fire. But the real sense of emergency came when the cabin started to fill with smoke. That meant the passengers' and crew members' lives were at risk right now. The pilots had no other choice. They needed to get this jet on the ground and fast, even if it was severely overweight and the chances of success were slim to none. The pilots had to act quickly. So that meant landing with their fuel tanks full. The crew was mentally prepared for the worst, but they wouldn't let all those passengers recognize it. They kept their professionalism and were prepared to do the best they could to land the plane safely with everyone on board calm and unharmed. The Boeing began to descend while the turbine was still on fire. The captain and co-pilot turned the AC off as well as the ventilation to avoid overloading the engine any more than it already was. Then came the landing. They were indeed going too fast. They needed to brake more harshly. The brakes overheated, and the wheels did catch on fire. But the pilots were prepared for that because, like I said, that's what happens when you land an overweight jet, especially one of this size. While landing, the engine fire had stopped for a moment. But once the plane made a full stop, it started up again, this time even stronger. But what happened next was a true miracle. The plane managed to come to a full and smooth stop without running out of runway. Immediately after that, the emergency evacuation started. People were strictly instructed to leave their belongings because this plane could explode at any minute. One by one, all passengers and crew members got off the plane using the inflatable slides. The runway had already been closed to prepare for the plane's emergency landing, and probably for the worst-case scenario. Aircraft rescuers as well as firefighters were already at the scene trying to put out the fires. Miraculously, all 351 passengers got off the plane safely without any injuries. The crew then followed. And right there on the spot, the plane's crew was met with applause. Not only did they manage to land the plane safely while all the odds were against them, but they saved 371 lives professionally and efficiently. After the landing, aircraft engineers carried out all the necessary inspections and found out that the fire was caused by an engine failure on the 11-year-old plane. But pilot error was not the cause here. Captain Paracosa had done all the necessary safety inspections and examined the plane himself before taking off, and it appeared that everything was working just fine. The chances of a problem popping up like that and an engine failing during a flight are extremely low, but it does happen. Not long after the heroic landing, Captain Konstantin Paracosa and co-pilot Igor Krostikov were awarded the Order of Courage for handling the situation so skillfully and saving everyone's lives. Some passengers involved have even admitted that they call February 10, 2016 their second birthday. Yeah, I'd probably feel like I'd been given a new life too.

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0: Ladies and gentlemen, welcome aboard this Be Amazed flight. As we take to the skies today, I'll be letting you in on a few little-known, mind-blowing facts about all things aeronautical. Sky sleepers. Long-haul flights can be bad enough for passengers, but have you ever wondered how flight attendants always seem so alert and chipper? Well, next time you board a long-haul flight, keep an eye out for a mystery door that looks something like this. While it might look like a plain old storage cupboard, these doors actually lead to a completely secret room. Up an extremely narrow flight of stairs, flight attendants will reach what's known as a rest compartment, which is specially reserved for the cabin crew to get some well-earned shut-eye. These rest compartments can usually be found in overhead areas of a long-haul aircraft, one at the back for the flight attendants and one at the front for pilots. Each bed comes with a pillow and duvet, as well as a safety belt that must be fastened if a crew member decides to catch some Z's. Known by aircraft employees as controlled rests, flight attendants will have a designated amount of time to rest depending per flight, and are woken up by their fellow cabin crew through an interphone when their break is over. Some fancier carriers, including Singapore Airlines, make sure to give their crew members a taste of the high life and provide luxe private cabins for them to get some shut-eye, silk pillowcases included. Pilots, meanwhile, often get their own private quarters at the front of the plane, which usually features two spacious sleeping compartments, as well as two business class seats, a closet, and lavatory. So the next time you wonder where that lovely flight attendant who is serving your drink has gone to, they could be right above your head, floating in dreamland. Jokes aside, the crew of the plane, pilots above all, being well-rested is of the utmost importance, as demonstrated by some shocking statistics. Astonishingly, when surveyed by the British Airline Pilots Association, 84% of pilots said that their ability to fly a plane had been compromised due to tiredness, and 56% actually admitted that they'd fallen asleep while in charge of a plane. In May 2021, there was even one pilot who fell asleep for 40 minutes mid-air on a commercial flight from Cairns to Redcliffe in Australia and accidentally overflew his destination by 70 miles before waking up. Thankfully, the majority of commercial airplanes have autopilot to maintain things like altitude, so pilots aren't actually required to be in full control of the aircraft for the entire flight. But it's still incredibly dangerous for them to fall asleep in case of emergency, and will most definitely be on my reasons to clench my teeth list for my next flight.
1: Anybody who's boarded a plane knows the feeling. After you find your seat, put your stuff in the overhead locker, and sit down, your mind now recovering from the hustle and bustle of getting to the airport and through security to find your gate, apprehension starts to creep in. You try to push it away, convince yourself that thousands of planes fly every single day. Nothing will go wrong. It's just a routine flight. Relax. And that's right. Your odds of being in some air catastrophe are 1 in 11 million. But these things do happen, like the story of Oran Air Flight 554. So, buckle up. It's going to be a, well, you know how the saying goes. The Russian airliner was departing from Punta Cana in the Dominican Republic and heading to Moscow. This was a routine 12-hour direct flight, full of happy, tanned Russian tourists who, I imagine, had just had the time of their lives on a long-awaited sunny beach vacation in escape of the cold February weather back home. There were 351 passengers on board, along with 20 crew members. At around 6 p.m. local time, after the pilots had done all the necessary inspections and checks, the huge Boeing 777 was ready for takeoff. It accelerated down the runway, the wheels left the ground, and the plane began its ascent. Everything was going smoothly. People were either chatting, listening to music, or closing their eyes to get some rest. After all, they had a long flight ahead of them. Might as well spend some of those 12 hours snoozing. Well, turns out, the flight wasn't quite as long as it should have been. just 15 minutes after their successful takeoff. The pilots noticed that the plane stopped climbing at 12,000 feet. It just wouldn't go any higher to the 31,000 feet of altitude that it needed. Before the cockpit even had time to notify air traffic control about the altitude issue, a loud clap was heard throughout the cabin. Then, the plane started to descend about 1,000 feet. Passengers had heard the bang and felt the plane start to fall, but they didn't really know what was going on. Most figured the jet was hitting a little turbulence. Those are the things we tell ourselves to shoo away the rising sense of panic, right? Nothing's wrong, it's routine, relax. They carried on with their quiet flight, but that didn't last long. A couple of minutes later, everyone was startled by the sound of metal screeching. There was no denying it now. Something was definitely wrong, and this wasn't your run-of-the-mill turbulence. Everyone in the cabin got uneasy. What's going on? What's that sound? Is everything okay? Not even a minute had gone by when thick black smoke started to puff out of the left wing. That's when it became clear. Where there's smoke, there's fire, and that left engine was in flames. In the flight deck, the engine failure alarm was already going off, and the cabin was now starting to fill up with smoke. Captain Konstantin Perikoza and co-pilot Igor Krovstikov had to decide within seconds on what they should do next. In such dire situations, there are certain safety protocols that need to be followed in order to keep everyone safe. Pilots and crew don't panic, they act. So first, the pilots contacted air traffic control, switched the flaming engine off, and turned the plane around and headed back to Punta Cana for an emergency landing. As for the cabin crew, they made sure to keep everyone calm and prevent panic from ensuing. Now, the biggest problem in this situation, other than, you know, the plane being on fire, was that since they'd only been in the air for 20 minutes or so, the Boeing 777 was still full of fuel, and lots of it. With 80 tons in the tanks, the huge jet had been filled up to make the 12-hour transatlantic flight. All this means that the risks for the emergency landing were sky high. The plane was too heavy, so the danger was that it would hit the ground too hard and ignite that jet fuel. But a skilled pilot can land a plane smoothly, even if it's too heavy, and thus harder to glide down smoothly. However, there's another problem when it comes to landing overweight planes. You see, the heavier a plane is, the faster it's going when it touches the ground, since all that mass has more momentum. So it'll require more braking, which leads to more friction and heat being created, likely resulting in the landing gear catching on fire. Put two and two together, and you quickly understand that fire plus a full tank of jet fuel isn't a good combination. This kind of emergency landing could end with the plane exploding. Plus, they already had a fire in the left engine. And to make matters even worse, I know, I also thought it couldn't get any more catastrophic. Even if they still managed to land without overheating the brakes or setting all that fuel ablaze, they still ran the risk of overshooting the runway because the plane needed more distance to come to a full stop with such a high speed and more weight. So, as you can see, the odds of performing a safe landing were stacked against them. Normally, if a plane with a full tank needs to make an emergency landing, it will circle the airspace over the airport several times to burn enough fuel to reach a safe landing weight. This is called fuel dumping in the aviation sphere. And it works well, since planes use up more fuel at lower altitudes. Even with one working engine, that would have been an option had the other turbine not been on fire. But the real sense of emergency came when the cabin started to fill with smoke. That meant the passengers' and crew members' lives were at risk right now. The pilots had no other choice. They needed to get this jet on the ground and fast, even if it was severely overweight and the chances of success were slim to none. The pilots had to act quickly, so that meant landing with their fuel tanks full. The crew was mentally prepared for the worst, but they wouldn't let all those passengers recognize it. They kept their professionalism and were prepared to do the best they could to land the plane safely with everyone on board calm and unharmed. the Boeing began to descend while the turbine was still on fire. The captain and co-pilot turned the AC off as well as the ventilation to avoid overloading the engine any more than it already was. Then came the landing. They were indeed going too fast. They needed to brake more harshly. The brakes overheated, and the wheels did catch on fire. But the pilots were prepared for that because, like I said, that's what happens when you land an overweight jet, especially one of this size. While landing, the engine fire had stopped for a moment. But once the plane made a full stop, it started up again, this time even stronger. But what happened next was a true miracle. The plane managed to come to a full and smooth stop without running out of runway. Immediately after that, the emergency evacuation started. People were strictly instructed to leave their belongings because this plane could explode at any minute. One by one, all passengers and crew members got off the plane using the inflatable slides. The runway had already been closed to prepare for the plane's emergency landing, and probably for the worst-case scenario. Aircraft rescuers as well as firefighters were already at the scene trying to put out the fires. Miraculously, all 351 passengers got off the plane safely without any injuries. The crew then followed. And right there on the spot, the plane's crew was met with applause. Not only did they manage to land the plane safely while all the odds were against them, but they saved 371 lives professionally and efficiently. After the landing, aircraft engineers carried out all the necessary inspections and found out that the fire was caused by an engine failure on the 11-year-old plane. But pilot error was not the cause here. Captain Paracosa had done all the necessary safety inspections and examined the plane himself before taking off, and it appeared that everything was working just fine. The chances of a problem popping up like that and an engine failing during a flight are extremely low. But it does happen. Not long after the heroic landing, Captain Konstantin Paracosa and co-pilot Igor Krostikov were awarded the Order of Courage for handling the situation so skillfully and saving everyone's lives. Some passengers involved have even admitted that they call February 10, 2016 their second birthday. Yeah, I'd probably feel like I'd been given a new life too.

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0: Ladies and gentlemen, welcome aboard this Be Amazed flight. As we take to the skies today, I'll be letting you in on a few little-known, mind-blowing facts about all things aeronautical. Sky sleepers. Long-haul flights can be bad enough for passengers, but have you ever wondered how flight attendants always seem so alert and chipper? Well, next time you board a long-haul flight, keep an eye out for a mystery door that looks something like this. While it might look like a plain old storage cupboard, these doors actually lead to a completely secret room. Up an extremely narrow flight of stairs, flight attendants will reach what's known as a rest compartment, which is specially reserved for the cabin crew to get some well-earned shut-eye. These rest compartments can usually be found in overhead areas of a long-haul aircraft, one at the back for the flight attendants, and one at the front for pilots. Each bed comes with a pillow and duvet, as well as a safety belt that must be fastened if a crew member decides to catch some Z's. Known by aircraft employees as controlled rests, flight attendants will have a designated amount of time to rest depending per flight, and are woken up by their fellow cabin crew through an interphone when their break is over. Some fancier carriers, including Singapore Airlines, make sure to give their crew members a taste of the high life and provide luxe private cabins for them to get some shut-eye, silk pillowcases included. Pilots, meanwhile, often get their own private quarters at the front of the plane, which usually features two spacious sleeping compartments, as well as two business class seats, a closet, and lavatory. So the next time you wonder where that lovely flight attendant who is serving your drink has gone to, they could be right above your head, floating in dreamland. Jokes aside, the crew of the plane, pilots above all, being well-rested is of the utmost importance, as demonstrated by some shocking statistics. Astonishingly, when surveyed by the British Airline Pilots Association, 84% of pilots said that their ability to fly a plane had been compromised due to tiredness, and 56% actually admitted that they'd fallen asleep while in charge of a plane. In May 2021, there was even one pilot who fell asleep for 40 minutes mid-air on a commercial flight from Cairns to Redcliffe in Australia, and accidentally overflew his destination by 70 miles before waking up. Thankfully, the majority of commercial airplanes have autopilot to maintain things like altitude, so pilots aren't actually required to be in full control of the aircraft for the entire flight. But it's still incredibly dangerous for them to fall asleep in case of emergency, and will most definitely be on my reasons to clench my teeth list for my next flight.
1: Anybody who's boarded a plane knows the feeling. After you find your seat, put your stuff in the overhead locker, and sit down, your mind now recovering from the hustle and bustle of getting to the airport and through security to find your gate, apprehension starts to creep in. You try to push it away, convince yourself that thousands of planes fly every single day. Nothing will go wrong, it's just a routine flight. Relax. And that's right. Your odds of being in some air catastrophe are 1 in 11 million. But these things do happen, like the story of Oran Air Flight 554. So, buckle up. It's going to be a, well, you know how the saying goes. The Russian airliner was departing from Punta Cana in the Dominican Republic and heading to Moscow. This was a routine 12-hour direct flight, full of happy, tanned Russian tourists who, I imagine, had just had the time of their lives on a long-awaited sunny beach vacation in escape of the cold February weather back home. There were 351 passengers on board, along with 20 crew members. At around 6 p.m. local time, after the pilots had done all the necessary inspections and checks, the huge Boeing 777 was ready for takeoff. It accelerated down the runway, the wheels left the ground, and the plane began its ascent. Everything was going smoothly. People were either chatting, listening to music, or closing their eyes to get some rest. After all, they had a long flight ahead of them. Might as well spend some of those 12 hours snoozing. Well, turns out, the flight wasn't quite as long as it should have been. just 15 minutes after their successful takeoff. The pilots noticed that the plane stopped climbing at 12,000 feet. It just wouldn't go any higher to the 31,000 feet of altitude that it needed. Before the cockpit even had time to notify air traffic control about the altitude issue, a loud clap was heard throughout the cabin. Then, the plane started to descend about 1,000 feet. Passengers had heard the bang and felt the plane start to fall, but they didn't really know what was going on. Most figured the jet was hitting a little turbulence. Those are the things we tell ourselves to shoo away the rising sense of panic, right? Nothing's wrong, it's routine, relax. They carried on with their quiet flight, but that didn't last long. A couple of minutes later, everyone was startled by the sound of metal screeching. There was no denying it now. Something was definitely wrong, and this wasn't your run-of-the-mill turbulence. Everyone in the cabin got uneasy. What's going on? What's that sound? Is everything okay? Not even a minute had gone by when thick black smoke started to puff out of the left wing. That's when it became clear. Where there's smoke, there's fire. And that left engine was in flames. In the flight deck, the engine failure alarm was already going off, and the cabin was now starting to fill up with smoke. Captain Konstantin Perakoza and co-pilot Igor Krovstikov had to decide within seconds on what they should do next. In such dire situations, there are certain safety protocols that need to be followed in order to keep everyone safe. Pilots and crew don't panic, they act. So first, the pilots contacted air traffic control, switched the flaming engine off, and turned the plane around and headed back to Punta Cana for an emergency landing. As for the cabin crew, they made sure to keep everyone calm and prevent panic from ensuing. Now, the biggest problem in this situation, other than, you know, the plane being on fire, was that since they'd only been in the air for 20 minutes or so, the Boeing 777 was still full of fuel, and lots of it. With 80 tons in the tanks, the huge jet had been filled up to make the 12-hour transatlantic flight. All this means that the risks for the emergency landing were sky high. The plane was too heavy, so the danger was that it would hit the ground too hard and ignite that jet fuel. But a skilled pilot can land a plane smoothly, even if it's too heavy, and thus harder to glide down smoothly. However, there's another problem when it comes to landing overweight planes. You see, the heavier a plane is, the faster it's going when it touches the ground, since all that mass has more momentum. So it'll require more braking, which leads to more friction and heat being created, likely resulting in the landing gear catching on fire. Put two and two together, and you quickly understand that fire plus a full tank of jet fuel isn't a good combination. This kind of emergency landing could end with the plane exploding. Plus, they already had a fire in the left engine. And to make matters even worse, I know, I also thought it couldn't get any more catastrophic. Even if they still managed to land without overheating the brakes or setting all that fuel ablaze, they still ran the risk of overshooting the runway because the plane needed more distance to come to a full stop with such a high speed and more weight. So, as you can see, the odds of performing a safe landing were stacked against them. Normally, if a plane with a full tank needs to make an emergency landing, it will circle the airspace over the airport several times to burn enough fuel to reach a safe landing weight. This is called fuel dumping in the aviation sphere. And it works well, since planes use up more fuel at lower altitudes. Even with one working engine, that would have been an option had the other turbine not been on fire. But the real sense of emergency came when the cabin started to fill with smoke. That meant the passengers' and crew members' lives were at risk right now. The pilots had no other choice. They needed to get this jet on the ground and fast, even if it was severely overweight and the chances of success were slim to none. The pilots had to act quickly. So that meant landing with their fuel tanks full. The crew was mentally prepared for the worst, but they wouldn't let all those passengers recognize it. They kept their professionalism and were prepared to do the best they could to land the plane safely with everyone on board calm and unharmed. the Boeing began to descend while the turbine was still on fire. The captain and co-pilot turned the AC off as well as the ventilation to avoid overloading the engine any more than it already was. Then came the landing. They were indeed going too fast. They needed to brake more harshly. The brakes overheated, and the wheels did catch on fire. But the pilots were prepared for that because, like I said, that's what happens when you land an overweight jet, especially one of this size. While landing, the engine fire had stopped for a moment. But once the plane made a full stop, it started up again, this time even stronger. But what happened next was a true miracle. The plane managed to come to a full and smooth stop without running out of runway. Immediately after that, the emergency evacuation started. People were strictly instructed to leave their belongings because this plane could explode at any minute. One by one, all passengers and crew members got off the plane using the inflatable slides. The runway had already been closed to prepare for the plane's emergency landing, and probably for the worst-case scenario. Aircraft rescuers as well as firefighters were already at the scene trying to put out the fires. Miraculously, all 351 passengers got off the plane safely without any injuries. The crew then followed. And right there on the spot, the plane's crew was met with applause. Not only did they manage to land the plane safely while all the odds were against them, but they saved 371 lives professionally and efficiently. After the landing, aircraft engineers carried out all the necessary inspections and found out that the fire was caused by an engine failure on the 11-year-old plane. But pilot error was not the cause here. Captain Paracosa had done all the necessary safety inspections and examined the plane himself before taking off, and it appeared that everything was working just fine. The chances of a problem popping up like that and an engine failing during a flight are extremely low, but it does happen. Not long after the heroic landing, Captain Konstantin Paracosa and co-pilot Igor Krostikov were awarded the Order of Courage for handling the situation so skillfully and saving everyone's lives. Some passengers involved have even admitted that they call February 10, 2016 their second birthday. Yeah, I'd probably feel like I'd been given a new life too.
2: We've become so dependent on our phones and other technology in our everyday lives that most of us can't even imagine what life would be like without them. So if we're all hopelessly addicted to our phones, it's worth asking, are smartphones damaging our brains? Let's find out on today's episode of... In the past decade, no invention has changed the world quite as much as the smartphone. Today, there are almost as many cell phone subscriptions as there are people on Earth. And over 70% of Americans own a smartphone. 80% of teens and 70% of parents in the U.S. check their phones hourly. And 36% of parents say they argue with their kids daily about device use. 77% of parents feel their children get distracted by their phones. And a shocking 56% of parents even admit to regularly checking their phones while driving. In other words, we're all addicted to our phones. So much so that it's transformed how we talk, learn, watch, shop, and play, just to name a few. And the effects aren't just mental. There may be physical effects too. The National Toxicology Program did a study on the effects of cell phones on mice. It found that cell phone use increases the chances of brain cancer and tumors in mice by about 3%. That's scary news, but we're not mice, so what does that mean for humans? Well, after crunching the numbers on that study and a bunch of others, the International Agency for Research on Cancer concluded that there's some evidence that smartphones can increase your chances of getting brain cancer and tumors, just like the mice. So, once and for all, do smartphones cause cancer in humans? Yeah, probably. But the good news is that there's some easy steps you can take to lower your risk of exposure. Start by keeping your distance. Smartphone exposure is kind of like a fire. If you sit close to it, you're fine. But if you're close enough to touch, it's going to burn you. Try using speakerphone while you're on a call. Carry it in a bag or purse instead of in your pocket, and maybe even turn it off when you aren't using it. So if you're worried about what your phone is doing to your brain, try using our tips to lower your exposure. And don't let technology rule your life. Or, you know, at least try. And now you know that smartphones might be bad for your brain. Cool!

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0: Can an airplane land in strong crosswinds? Why do pilots sometimes make a circle around the city before landing? Am I really going to need to use this barf bag? These are just some of the most common questions about one of the most interesting parts of the flight. Let's get them answered. Why do planes point up even when they're flying down? You can notice it's way harder to walk to the front of the plane than to the back. And cabin crew never lets go of those service trolleys. And even when it's descent time, pilots still don't point the nose down. In fact, it's not the direction of the nose, but power that makes the plane go up or down. Turn the power up, and it will start climbing, and vice versa. The direction of the nose speeds up or slows down the plane, so an aircraft preparing for landing is usually nose up to slow down. Why do pilots dim cabin lights during landing? Seeing cabin lights go down on descent can be unnerving, but nothing's really wrong. First, it helps save some much-needed energy during this critical part of the flight. It's way more important to control the brakes and the generator than to let you finish your in-flight reading, right? The second reason is safety. If you have to leave the plane quickly in an emergency when it's dark outside, it will be easier for you to see floor lights guiding to the exit and for your eyes to adapt when cabin lights are dimmed. Do runway light patterns have a meaning? Well, I'm just guessing here, but I think it means land here, dummy. Actually, they start long before the runway to guide the plane during landing. And there is a whole system of visual aids made of red and white light patterns. They let the pilot know if the plane is on a perfect path to the runway. The ideal position is two red and two white lights. Four white lights, or three white and one red, means the plane is too high. And four red lights, or three red and one white, let the pilot know they're below the perfect path. Why do pilots sometimes dump fuel before landing? The landing can be really hard if the plane weighs as much as it does when taking off. Normally, there's just enough fuel in a commercial plane, so it's almost all gone by the time it descends. But in case of emergency, like when there's a technical issue, or a passenger is not feeling well and the plane must land way sooner than planned, pilots have to get rid of the extra fuel immediately. They activate a system of pumps and valves, and it flies out of the wings where it's mostly stored. Do planes really talk to pilots just before landing? Well, there comes a moment before landing when the pilot must decide if they are ready to aim for the runway or have to make a go-around. This point is called a decision altitude or decision height. While they are still thinking, the plane can remind them to do it already. On many planes, including the popular 747, a mechanical voice loudly and clearly says just one word, decide. I heard next year they're coming out with, "Hey, decide already! I'm flying here! I'm flying here!"
1: Imagine, you're driving on a long stretch of highway when, uh-oh, you run out of gas. Well, you'd probably just call a friend or AAA. No big deal, really. Now imagine that same scenario. Only you're a pilot flying a commercial jet full of people. That's exactly what happened to a Canadian plane at a height of 41,000 feet on July 23, 1983. Air Canada 143 was supposed to be on a routine flight. First, the plane was going to make a short trip from Montreal to Ottawa. But that's when the first issue popped up. The plane seemed to be having problems with the computer that manages fuel loading. Since it wasn't working properly, the ground maintenance crew just calculated the necessary amount of fuel on their own. After that, the flight crew checked these calculations three times, and everything seemed correct. The plane reached Ottawa without any other complications and had to depart for the second trip of the day. This time, the distance was much longer since they were heading for Edmonton, about 1,740 miles away. Captain Robert Pearson was already sensing that something was off. He asked the maintenance crew to check the fuel calculations once again. They did, and everything was cool. The plane had about 3,020 gallons of fuel. Captain Pearson and his co-pilot Maurice Quintal concluded that the plane had roughly 45,000 pounds of fuel, which was more than enough to reach their destination. If they actually had that much. In truth, they only had about half of that, just 20,160 pounds. I know what you're thinking. How could such a huge mistake go unnoticed? Well, both the ground crew in Montreal and the flight crew had forgotten the fact that at the time, Canada was switching from the imperial system of measurement to metric. That's why all of Air Canada's new planes, including the one Captain Pearson was flying, were calibrated in metric units. As for the older planes, they were still using Imperial. Unfortunately, this led to a major blunder when the fuel was calculated in pounds instead of kilos. The plane was at a height of 41,000 feet when the first warning light flared up. The crew figured that the fuel pump in the left wing had failed, so they switched it off. And it really isn't that big a deal if one fuel pump goes out. A plane can still fly. However, a few minutes later, the second light came on. The crew knew it had to be something more serious than a coincidence. At that moment, the plane was only halfway to Edmonton. That's when Captain Pearson decided to change course and instead head to Winnipeg for an emergency landing. Not long after that, the left engine stopped working entirely. Then the alarm went off, indicating a complete loss of both engines. The plane had run out of fuel. Despite their years and years of flight experience, neither Robert Pearson nor Maurice Quintal had ever heard this scary sound before. The pilots desperately searched through their manuals to figure out how to deal with such an emergency. Unfortunately, there were no instructions on what to do if both engines are out. Plus, an aircraft needs its engine power to control all the systems. So, the crew was literally piloting a huge jet with no electricity, hydraulics, or power. What's worse, the pilots couldn't use the instruments they needed. On top of that, air traffic control couldn't guide the plane because its radar responder, which is typically powered by the engines, wasn't working either. That meant that Winnipeg ATC had to use a good old-fashioned ruler. They placed it on the radar to figure out the distance the plane had traveled. They then used this number to calculate the rate of the plane's descent. This would tell them about how much further the plane could travel. The only way out was to glide the aircraft and hope it had managed to land safely. Luckily for the passengers and crew, Captain Pearson was a highly experienced glider pilot. But still, he never tried to glide a Boeing 767 with all systems down before. But the most serious problem was the loss of hydraulic pressure. The thing is that a Boeing 767 has what's called a ram air turbine. That means the faster the plane goes, the faster the turbine spins, and the better the hydraulic pump works. When a plane slows down for landing, the turbine stops spinning so fast that there's a drop in hydraulic pressure. In short, a pilot's ability to control the aircraft decreases along with a drop in hydraulic pressure. Anyway, after most of the plane's systems had shut down, it started to lose altitude at a speed of 2,000 feet a minute. After making some calculations, both the pilots and the air traffic controllers came to the conclusion that the plane didn't have any chances of making it to Winnipeg. That's when they finally had some good luck. Maurice Quintal thought of the nearby Royal Canadian Air Force Base, just 12 miles away in the town of Gimli. Even better, it was no longer in use. Quintal knew the airspace and landing strips in the area from his time in the service. So, everyone agreed that landing at the abandoned military base was the only possible solution. However, when the plane was nearing the runway, the pilots realized they were still too high. So, they decided to try what's called a forward slip. The risky part is that while this maneuvering technique can be done in small personal airplanes, commercial aircraft aren't designed to perform it. Plus, the plane was descending too fast for the maneuver to have any chance at success, but they had no other option. Besides, the captain had tons of experience performing a forward slip, so the plane was in good hands. Oh, but our story doesn't end there. You see, the pilots still weren't aware of the most terrifying thing about this situation. That abandoned military base wasn't just sitting there empty and derelict. It had been converted into a motorsports park and racetrack. So, that same day, July 23, 1983, it was full of happy parkgoers, campers, and vehicles. Maurice Quintal didn't notice the people on the runway until it was too late to divert the plane. As for Captain Pearson, he was oblivious to the danger because all of his focus was on the speedometer. The aircraft had gotten incredibly difficult to control, thanks to those fancy hydraulic turbines I told you about earlier. Remember, they drop the hydraulic pressure when the plane slows down to land. The people on the runway didn't expect to see a gigantic plane approaching them at high speed. And how could they? All the engines were down. This thing was gliding in silence. But don't worry, they saw it coming and got out of the way in time. Once it had touched the ground, Captain Pearson immediately hit the brakes. That means the weight of the plane shifted forward. And this, in turn, sent the front landing wheels back up into the aircraft's body. But it's okay. Losing the front wheels was actually a good thing, because it allowed more friction to build up between the plane and the runway, meaning it had come to a halt much earlier. Thus, in the end, the Boeing 767 managed to stop just 100 feet away from spectators. And believe it or not, not a single passenger, crew member, or parkgoer was seriously hurt. Phew! The whole incident was dubbed the Gimli Glider. And after receiving some heat from the airline for that initial fuel miscalculation, both pilots ended up receiving the Diploma for Outstanding Airmanship in 1985. Interestingly enough, other pilots have tried to land a plane under the same circumstances in a simulator, yet all their attempts led to crashes. Maurice Quintal got a promotion and became a captain in 1989, and Robert Pearson flew with Air Canada for 10 more years before transferring to another airline. The most interesting thing, though, is that after it was repaired, the famous Boeing 767 kept flying long after the accident, 25 more years to be exact. It made its last flight on January 1, 2008, and then headed to the Mojave Desert for its retirement just a few weeks later. Oh, and Captains Robert Pearson and Maurice Quintal were on board the plane during its final journey, and three of the six flight attendants who'd been on Flight 143 also bid farewell to the plane. Ah, now that's really touching, don't you think?

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0: an airplane land in strong crosswinds? Why do pilots sometimes make a circle around the city before landing? Am I really going to need to use this barf bag? These are just some of the most common questions about one of the most interesting parts of the flight. Let's get them answered. Why do planes point up even when they're flying down? You can notice it's way harder to walk to the front of the plane than to the back. And cabin crew never lets go of those service trolleys. And even when it's descent time, pilots still don't point the nose down. In fact, it's not the direction of the nose, but power that makes the plane go up or down. Turn the power up, and it will start climbing, and vice versa. The direction of the nose speeds up or slows down the plane, so an aircraft preparing for landing is usually nose up to slow down. Why do pilots dim cabin lights during landing? Seeing cabin lights go down on descent can be unnerving, but nothing's really wrong. First, it helps save some much-needed energy during this critical part of the flight. It's way more important to control the brakes and the generator than to let you finish your in-flight reading, right? The second reason is safety. If you have to leave the plane quickly in an emergency when it's dark outside, it will be easier for you to see floor lights guiding to the exit and for your eyes to adapt when cabin lights are dimmed. Do runway light patterns have a meaning? Well, I'm just guessing here, but I think it means land here, dummy. Actually, they start long before the runway to guide the plane during landing. And there is a whole system of visual aids made of red and white light patterns. They let the pilot know if the plane is on a perfect path to the runway. The ideal position is two red and two white lights. Four white lights, or three white and one red, means the plane is too high. And four red lights, or three red and one white, let the pilot know they're below the perfect path. Why do pilots sometimes dump fuel before landing? The landing can be really hard if the plane weighs as much as it does when taking off. Normally, there's just enough fuel in a commercial plane, so it's almost all gone by the time it descends. But in case of emergency, like when there's a technical issue, or a passenger is not feeling well and the plane must land way sooner than planned, pilots have to get rid of the extra fuel immediately. They activate a system of pumps and valves, and it flies out of the wings where it's mostly stored. Do planes really talk to pilots just before landing? Well, there comes a moment before landing when the pilot must decide if they are ready to aim for the runway or have to make a go-around. This point is called a decision altitude or decision height. While they are still thinking, the plane can remind them to do it already. On many planes, including the popular 747, a mechanical voice loudly and clearly says just one word, decide. I heard next year they're coming out with, "Hey, decide already! I'm flying here! I'm flying here!"
1: Imagine, you're driving on a long stretch of highway when, uh-oh, you run out of gas. Well, you'd probably just call a friend or AAA. No big deal, really. Now imagine that same scenario. Only you're a pilot flying a commercial jet full of people. That's exactly what happened to a Canadian plane at a height of 41,000 feet on July 23, 1983. Air Canada 143 was supposed to be on a routine flight. First, the plane was going to make a short trip from Montreal to Ottawa. But that's when the first issue popped up. The plane seemed to be having problems with the computer that manages fuel loading. Since it wasn't working properly, the ground maintenance crew just calculated the necessary amount of fuel on their own. After that, the flight crew checked these calculations three times, and everything seemed correct. The plane reached Ottawa without any other complications and had to depart for the second trip of the day. This time, the distance was much longer since they were heading for Edmonton, about 1,740 miles away. Captain Robert Pearson was already sensing that something was off. He asked the maintenance crew to check the fuel calculations once again. They did, and everything was cool. The plane had about 3,020 gallons of fuel. Captain Pearson and his co-pilot Maurice Quintal concluded that the plane had roughly 45,000 pounds of fuel, which was more than enough to reach their destination. If they actually had that much. In truth, they only had about half of that, just 20,160 pounds. I know what you're thinking. How could such a huge mistake go unnoticed? Well, both the ground crew in Montreal and the flight crew had forgotten the fact that at the time, Canada was switching from the imperial system of measurement to metric. That's why all of Air Canada's new planes, including the one Captain Pearson was flying, were calibrated in metric units. As for the older planes, they were still using Imperial. Unfortunately, this led to a major blunder when the fuel was calculated in pounds instead of kilos. The plane was at a height of 41,000 feet when the first warning light flared up. The crew figured that the fuel pump in the left wing had failed, so they switched it off. And it really isn't that big a deal if one fuel pump goes out. A plane can still fly. However, a few minutes later, the second light came on. The crew knew it had to be something more serious than a coincidence. At that moment, the plane was only halfway to Edmonton. That's when Captain Pearson decided to change course and instead head to Winnipeg for an emergency landing. Not long after that, the left engine stopped working entirely. Then the alarm went off, indicating a complete loss of both engines. The plane had run out of fuel. Despite their years and years of flight experience, neither Robert Pearson nor Maurice Quintal had ever heard this scary sound before. The pilots desperately searched through their manuals to figure out how to deal with such an emergency. Unfortunately, there were no instructions on what to do if both engines are out. Plus, an aircraft needs its engine power to control all the systems. So, the crew was literally piloting a huge jet with no electricity, hydraulics, or power. What's worse, the pilots couldn't use the instruments they needed. On top of that, air traffic control couldn't guide the plane because its radar responder, which is typically powered by the engines, wasn't working either. That meant that Winnipeg ATC had to use a good old-fashioned ruler. They placed it on the radar to figure out the distance the plane had traveled. They then used this number to calculate the rate of the plane's descent. This would tell them about how much further the plane could travel. The only way out was to glide the aircraft and hope it had managed to land safely. Luckily for the passengers and crew, Captain Pearson was a highly experienced glider pilot. But still, he'd never tried to glide a Boeing 767 with all systems down before. But the most serious problem was the loss of hydraulic pressure. The thing is that a Boeing 767 has what's called a ram air turbine. That means the faster the plane goes, the faster the turbine spins, and the better the hydraulic pump works. When a plane slows down for landing, the turbine stops spinning so fast that there's a drop in hydraulic pressure. In short, a pilot's ability to control the aircraft decreases along with a drop in hydraulic pressure. Anyway, after most of the plane's systems had shut down, it started to lose altitude at a speed of 2,000 feet a minute. After making some calculations, both the pilots and the air traffic controllers came to the conclusion that the plane didn't have any chances of making it to Winnipeg. That's when they finally had some good luck. Maurice Quintal thought of the nearby Royal Canadian Air Force Base, just 12 miles away in the town of Gimli. Even better, it was no longer in use. Quintal knew the airspace and landing strips in the area from his time in the service. So, everyone agreed that landing at the abandoned military base was the only possible solution. However, when the plane was nearing the runway, the pilots realized they were still too high. So, they decided to try what's called a forward slip. The risky part is that while this maneuvering technique can be done in small personal airplanes, commercial aircraft aren't designed to perform it. Plus, the plane was descending too fast for the maneuver to have any chance at success, but they had no other option. Besides, the captain had tons of experience performing a forward slip, so the plane was in good hands. Oh, but our story doesn't end there. You see, the pilots still weren't aware of the most terrifying thing about this situation. That abandoned military base wasn't just sitting there empty and derelict. It had been converted into a motorsports park and racetrack. So, that same day, July 23, 1983, it was full of happy parkgoers, campers, and vehicles. Maurice Quintal didn't notice the people on the runway until it was too late to divert the plane. As for Captain Pearson, he was oblivious to the danger because all of his focus was on the speedometer. The aircraft had gotten incredibly difficult to control, thanks to those fancy hydraulic turbines I told you about earlier. Remember, they drop the hydraulic pressure when the plane slows down to land. The people on the runway didn't expect to see a gigantic plane approaching them at high speed. And how could they? All the engines were down. This thing was gliding in silence. But don't worry, they saw it coming and got out of the way in time. Once it had touched the ground, Captain Pearson immediately hit the brakes. That means the weight of the plane shifted forward, and this in turn sent the front landing wheels back up into the aircraft's body. But it's okay. Losing the front wheels was actually a good thing, because it allowed more friction to build up between the plane and the runway, meaning it had come to a halt much earlier. Thus, in the end, the Boeing 767 managed to stop just 100 feet away from spectators. And believe it or not, not a single passenger, crew member, or parkgoer was seriously hurt. Phew! The whole incident was dubbed the Gimli Glider. And after receiving some heat from the airline for that initial fuel miscalculation, both pilots ended up receiving the Diploma for Outstanding Airmanship in 1985. Interestingly enough, other pilots have tried to land a plane under the same circumstances in a simulator, yet all their attempts led to crashes. Maurice Quintal got a promotion and became a captain in 1989, and Robert Pearson flew with Air Canada for 10 more years before transferring to another airline. The most interesting thing, though, is that after it was repaired, the famous Boeing 767 kept flying long after the accident, 25 more years to be exact. It made its last flight on January 1, 2008, and then headed to the Mojave Desert for its retirement just a few weeks later. Oh, and Captains Robert Pearson and Maurice Quintal were on board the plane during its final journey, and three of the six flight attendants who'd been on Flight 143 also bid farewell to the plane. Ah, now that's really touching, don't you think?

Hey, all right. Would you give a big round of applause to my good friend, Brandy Zidane? She's going to help me out with a couple tunes tonight. This is a tune called Big Smoke.

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1: There's an album out I call to your attention that's been on the best-selling charts for over a year. It's called Martha and the Vandellas Greatest Hits. This is one of the songs therein. A lot of people have done this, but it never sounds quite like it, except when they do it. The thing called Dancing in the Street.

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0: Can an airplane land in strong crosswinds? Why do pilots sometimes make a circle around the city before landing? Am I really gonna need to use this barf bag? These are just some of the most common questions about one of the most interesting parts of the flight. Let's get them answered. Why do planes point up even when they're flying down? You can notice it's way harder to walk to the front of the plane than to the back. And cabin crew never lets go of those service trolleys. And even when it's descent time, pilots still don't point the nose down. In fact, it's not the direction of the nose, but power that makes the plane go up or down. Turn the power up, and it will start climbing, and vice versa. The direction of the nose speeds up or slows down the plane, so an aircraft preparing for landing is usually nose up to slow down. Why do pilots dim cabin lights during landing? Seeing cabin lights go down on descent can be unnerving, but nothing's really wrong. First, it helps save some much-needed energy during this critical part of the flight. It's way more important to control the brakes and the generator than to let you finish your in-flight reading, right? The second reason is safety. If you have to leave the plane quickly in an emergency when it's dark outside, it will be easier for you to see floor lights guiding to the exit and for your eyes to adapt when cabin lights are dimmed. Do runway light patterns have a meaning? Well, I'm just guessing here, but I think it means land here, dummy. Actually, they start long before the runway to guide the plane during landing. And there is a whole system of visual aids made of red and white light patterns. They let the pilot know if the plane is on a perfect path to the runway. The ideal position is two red and two white lights. Four white lights, or three white and one red, means the plane is too high. And four red lights, or three red and one white, let the pilot know they're below the perfect path. Why do pilots sometimes dump fuel before landing? The landing can be really hard if the plane weighs as much as it does when taking off. Normally, there's just enough fuel in a commercial plane, so it's almost all gone by the time it descends. But in case of emergency, like when there's a technical issue, or a passenger is not feeling well and the plane must land way sooner than planned, pilots have to get rid of the extra fuel immediately. They activate a system of pumps and valves, and it flies out of the wings where it's mostly stored. Do planes really talk to pilots just before landing? Well, there comes a moment before landing when the pilot must decide if they are ready to aim for the runway or have to make a go-around. This point is called a decision altitude or decision height. While they are still thinking, the plane can remind them to do it already. On many planes, including the popular 747, a mechanical voice loudly and clearly says just one word, decide. I heard next year they're coming out with, "Hey, decide already! I'm flying here! I'm flying here!"
1: Imagine, you're driving on a long stretch of highway when, uh-oh, you run out of gas. Well, you'd probably just call a friend or AAA. No big deal, really. Now imagine that same scenario. Only you're a pilot flying a commercial jet full of people. That's exactly what happened to a Canadian plane at a height of 41,000 feet on July 23, 1983. Air Canada 143 was supposed to be on a routine flight. First, the plane was going to make a short trip from Montreal to Ottawa. But that's when the first issue popped up. The plane seemed to be having problems with the computer that manages fuel loading. Since it wasn't working properly, the ground maintenance crew just calculated the necessary amount of fuel on their own. After that, the flight crew checked these calculations three times, and everything seemed correct. The plane reached Ottawa without any other complications and had to depart for the second trip of the day. This time, the distance was much longer since they were heading for Edmonton, about 1,740 miles away. Captain Robert Pearson was already sensing that something was off. He asked the maintenance crew to check the fuel calculations once again. They did, and everything was cool. The plane had about 3,020 gallons of fuel. Captain Pearson and his co-pilot Maurice Quintal concluded that the plane had roughly 45,000 pounds of fuel, which was more than enough to reach their destination. If they actually had that much. In truth, they only had about half of that, just 20,160 pounds. I know what you're thinking. How could such a huge mistake go unnoticed? Well, both the ground crew in Montreal and the flight crew had forgotten the fact that at the time, Canada was switching from the imperial system of measurement to metric. That's why all of Air Canada's new planes, including the one Captain Pearson was flying, were calibrated in metric units. As for the older planes, they were still using Imperial. Unfortunately, this led to a major blunder when the fuel was calculated in pounds instead of kilos. The plane was at a height of 41,000 feet when the first warning light flared up. The crew figured that the fuel pump in the left wing had failed, so they switched it off. And it really isn't that big a deal if one fuel pump goes out. A plane can still fly. However, a few minutes later, the second light came on. The crew knew it had to be something more serious than a coincidence. At that moment, the plane was only halfway to Edmonton. That's when Captain Pearson decided to change course and instead head to Winnipeg for an emergency landing. Not long after that, the left engine stopped working entirely. Then the alarm went off, indicating a complete loss of both engines. The plane had run out of fuel. Despite their years and years of flight experience, neither Robert Pearson nor Maurice Quintal had ever heard this scary sound before. The pilots desperately searched through their manuals to figure out how to deal with such an emergency. Unfortunately, there were no instructions on what to do if both engines are out. Plus, an aircraft needs its engine power to control all the systems. So, the crew was literally piloting a huge jet with no electricity, hydraulics, or power. What's worse, the pilots couldn't use the instruments they needed. On top of that, air traffic control couldn't guide the plane because its radar responder, which is typically powered by the engines, wasn't working either. That meant that Winnipeg ATC had to use a good old-fashioned ruler. They placed it on the radar to figure out the distance the plane had traveled. They then used this number to calculate the rate of the plane's descent. This would tell them about how much further the plane could travel. The only way out was to glide the aircraft and hope it had managed to land safely. Luckily for the passengers and crew, Captain Pearson was a highly experienced glider pilot. But still, he'd never tried to glide a Boeing 767 with all systems down before. But the most serious problem was the loss of hydraulic pressure. The thing is that a Boeing 767 has what's called a ram air turbine. That means the faster the plane goes, the faster the turbine spins, and the better the hydraulic pump works. When a plane slows down for landing, the turbine stops spinning so fast that there's a drop in hydraulic pressure. In short, a pilot's ability to control the aircraft decreases along with a drop in hydraulic pressure. Anyway, after most of the plane's systems had shut down, it started to lose altitude at a speed of 2,000 feet a minute. After making some calculations, both the pilots and the air traffic controllers came to the conclusion that the plane didn't have any chances of making it to Winnipeg. That's when they finally had some good luck. Maurice Quintal thought of the nearby Royal Canadian Air Force Base, just 12 miles away in the town of Gimli. Even better, it was no longer in use. Quintal knew the airspace and landing strips in the area from his time in the service. So, everyone agreed that landing at the abandoned military base was the only possible solution. However, when the plane was nearing the runway, the pilots realized they were still too high. So, they decided to try what's called a forward slip. The risky part is that while this maneuvering technique can be done in small personal airplanes, commercial aircraft aren't designed to perform it. Plus, the plane was descending too fast for the maneuver to have any chance at success, but they had no other option. Besides, the captain had tons of experience performing a forward slip, so the plane was in good hands. Oh, but our story doesn't end there. You see, the pilots still weren't aware of the most terrifying thing about this situation. That abandoned military base wasn't just sitting there empty and derelict. It had been converted into a motorsports park and racetrack. So, that same day, July 23, 1983, it was full of happy parkgoers, campers, and vehicles. Maurice Quintal didn't notice the people on the runway until it was too late to divert the plane. As for Captain Pearson, he was oblivious to the danger because all of his focus was on the speedometer. The aircraft had gotten incredibly difficult to control, thanks to those fancy hydraulic turbines I told you about earlier. Remember, they drop the hydraulic pressure when the plane slows down to land. The people on the runway didn't expect to see a gigantic plane approaching them at high speed. And how could they? All the engines were down. This thing was gliding in silence. But don't worry, they saw it coming and got out of the way in time. Once it had touched the ground, Captain Pearson immediately hit the brakes. That means the weight of the plane shifted forward, and this in turn sent the front landing wheels back up into the aircraft's body. But it's okay. Losing the front wheels was actually a good thing, because it allowed more friction to build up between the plane and the runway, meaning it had come to a halt much earlier. Thus, in the end, the Boeing 767 managed to stop just 100 feet away from spectators. And believe it or not a single passenger, crew member, or parkgoer was seriously hurt. Phew! The whole incident was dubbed the Gimli Glider. And after receiving some heat from the airline for that initial fuel miscalculation, both pilots ended up receiving the Diploma for Outstanding Airmanship in 1985. Interestingly enough, other pilots have tried to land a plane under the same circumstances in a simulator, yet all their attempts led to crashes. Maurice Quintal got a promotion and became a captain in 1989, and Robert Pearson flew with Air Canada for 10 more years before transferring to another airline. The most interesting thing, though, is that after it was repaired, the famous Boeing 767 kept flying long after the accident, 25 more years to be exact. It made its last flight on January 1, 2008, and then headed to the Mojave Desert for its retirement just a few weeks later. Oh, and Captains Robert Pearson and Maurice Quintal were on board the plane during its final journey, and three of the six flight attendants who'd been on Flight 143 also bid farewell to the plane. Ah, now that's really touching, don't you think?

0: Vind je het leuk? Heb je zin in?
1: Hallo,
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1: Hello, you are listening to the education show. My apologies, we had a false start there. I'm David, and I'm from Ireland, but I'm in Lublin. And I'm joined, as usual, by Marlies.
0: Hey, David.
1: Is a passionate advocate of homeschooling, and her lovely daughter, Noah, for the first time. Welcome, Noah.
3: Hello.
1: Yay, Noah, you sound very confident on the radio. That's a good start. So last week, if you listen to us, we were talking to another teenager called Ignazi, and he is also the host of the Aviation Show, which is broadcast every Sunday evening. And we were talking about, you know, teaching teenagers. And good question, what do you want, Noah?
0: To learn. We know what do you want to learn?
1: What do you want to life and what do you want to learn? We've spoken to your mum extensively. Your mum has taught you at home for a very long time, the longest time. And you have obviously a mother-daughter relationship, but also a teacher-student relationship, which is quite different. Do they go well together? Is there a conflict? There's a lot to talk about here. Would you agree?
3: Yes.
1: Okay. So the first things first, where should we start? Can you remember your first day of homeschooling? Can you remember leaving the formal education system? Does your memory go back that far, Noah? Like, what are your exact circumstances, do you mind me asking?
3: Well, I've never been to school.
1: Okay. Oh my God, I actually feel jealous, Noah. I have to confess, I actually feel jealous, because, you know, I love to study because I'm a teacher now and I write my own lessons. And one of my favorite parts, I like to teach, of course, but one of my favorite parts of this job is studying. I study.
0: Yeah.
1: I write my own lessons, and I love that too.
0: I love it so much.
3: Yeah.
1: But I did not like school, because formal school, I should say. I have to keep saying formal school, formal education system. It has a genius for making you hate the things you love.
0: Noah has no idea about that.
3: No.
1: You have no idea. That's why I'm jealous of you, Noah. So you're in the kind of, I hope you'll forgive me for saying this, peculiar situation. You can't really compare the two systems. You can only tell us about the homeschooling system. So, okay, yeah. What was your first impression when your mum was no longer 100% your mum, but became your teacher as well? What was that like for your relationship?
3: Well, it didn't
1: hard to put really into words, I know.
3: That much, because I never saw my mom as a teacher. I always saw her just as my mom, and
1: that's
3: we learned things together.
1: Right.
3: I've never seen her as a teacher. I was
1: right.
3: Oh, that's my mom, and she learns me stuff.
1: Yeah. You didn't suddenly say, this is very strange. Why is she behaving completely differently?
0: Because she never was.
1: Very good. So that says to me, anyway, that she was a good teacher. She didn't put on, you know, a mask, a persona. When she suddenly slipped into teaching mode, it was all very natural.
3: Yeah.
1: But that's good. That's a good thing.
0: So, yeah, well, we don't do like the homeschooling. There's many varieties and colors in homeschooling styles. And ours is a bit of a mix of homeschooling and unschooling.
1: Sure.
0: So it's more completely custom-made, tailor-made.
1: Yeah.
0: Which, of course, it's not like it always has to be fun. I mean, you have to learn stuff.
1: No, that was the next question.
0: But the thing is, this is wonderful that we've come to experience this, because I can compare. I have two children.
1: Yeah.
0: But the basics, like reading, writing, and learning how to, you know, make 2 + 2 = 4.
1: Sure.
0: It's a natural thing that every child is going to learn, because they want it.
1: Yeah.
0: They want to learn how you can, you know, do calculating, and they want to learn how to read, and they want to learn how to write.
1: Yeah.
0: So you just have to make sure all the ingredients are in place.
1: Very good.
0: And on the right time, right?
1: Very good.
0: And so if you see your child every day, you see their curiosity, you see how they are developing, and then you'll notice that they are eager to learn how to read and write.
1: Yeah.
0: And of course, at a younger age, it takes much more time. And sometimes kids learn to read when they are 9 or 10, but it goes so much faster than when they are 4 or 5.
1: Yeah.
0: But they all want to. So, yeah, I don't think Noah can remember, because all of a sudden she just... Actually, she learned herself to read with a little magic.
1: Wow.
0: Taught herself, sorry about that, taught herself to read.
1: Sure. I think I did as well. I don't know how, of course, because it was, again, I was homeschooling myself without knowing what homeschooling was. So I distinctly remember, it's one of my earliest memories, being incredibly frustrated in what we call in Ireland primary school. So... I don't know how old I was. I was very, very young, maybe six or seven. And I remember being desperately frustrated because I read the whole book. And the other students, no brighter than I was, by the way. I'm not making any claims about my intelligence or anything like that. They were going through like line by line, torturously. And I was getting into trouble because I was so bored. I just read through the whole thing. And I remember the teacher getting angry with me and even complaining about me that I was disruptive because I was so bored. In homeschooling, this kind of problem doesn't arise because there's only one student there. So there's no question that everyone has to go at the same pace. Those problems just simply don't arise.
0: Do you have any idea when you learned how to read, Noah? Do you remember?
1: Yeah. I'm curious.
3: No, I just went with the flow. I just remembered that I can read.
1: Sure.
3: I remember reading for the first time in English.
1: Right.
3: That was hard.
1: Interesting.
0: And when was that?
3: When I was like 4 or 5.
1: Okay.
3: I can't remember the age, but I do remember like some books for children in English.
1: Sure. And do you remember being a sort of pleasant experience? I remember being a very pleasant, natural experience, and I felt a lot of joy when I got it right, you know, it just clicked. One of those very natural experiences. Can you remember that? Or do you remember being a little bit of a struggle?
3: Well, I sort of like writing, as in the idea of writing words, but writing itself, I don't like that. I like reading.
1: A lot
3: more.
1: Of people don't like writing too much. Yeah, yeah. Even as adults, they kind of, that's why they prefer, well, a lot of people prefer to use keyboards. You can see it, yeah.
3: Yes.
0: I still remember when Noah learned how to read. Yeah, because when I saw that click moment about, which I think is very profound.
1: It is, isn't
0: and,
1: it? Life will never be the same again. Yeah,
0: exactly. It's just for the rest of your life. It's so important. Which is actually why I want to start a kids book club, but that's another story, and learn them how to read.
1: Well, we have a book day on
0: Read
1: Talk
0: like,
1: Radio.
0: Here in the Netherlands, just with
1: very
0: me.
1: Good. But I'm just saying we can back you up on that because we have a book day, so
0: yeah,
1: we can cater to your every wish,
0: books,
1: and every whim.
0: Books are everywhere. Books is love. No, but I mean, and then I noticed because I was with her every day, and of course it happened, and then there were these books and all these other tools and things that she used to learn to read, and then you see. The moment, oh my goodness, you can temporarily pause. Can you pause the show for a bit?
1: Sorry, not really, no.
0: Oh,
1: what's happening?
0: You didn't hear the dogs bark?
1: No, I didn't. No.
0: Oh, well, that's a good thing.
1: Honestly,
0: then.
1: A little bit of background noise is fine.
0: Okay. Okay, good.
1: It's going
0: anyway.
1: Life. I
0: can't
1: that's pause,
0: true.
1: I'm sorry.
0: I was thinking, I was saying that
1: I
0: still
1: can talk
0: remember
1: to myself.
0: That.
1: I'm a married man. I'm used to talking to myself.
0: But I remember the look on her face when she was reading the books, and that she actually, the click was there, you know, like,
1: yeah.
0: Oh my God, I see the words, I know the words, and that moment,
1: it's amazing.
0: I will never forget that.
1: Sure.
0: I was a witness, and I was like, oh wow, and this usually, of course, happens parents don't see this.
1: Exactly. Thank you for saying that. Thank you for saying that. Because, you know, it's really a question of human nature, that we're all humans, and a lot of modern life seeks either on purpose, if you're conspiratorial, or by mistake, if you're not, to separate us from our true nature. And a lot of our true nature is when we have children, we really, really want to be with them. Despite the fact that sometimes, sorry, Noah, they are a little bit annoying.
3: I have this dog here. Come here.
1: So that's fine. Don't worry about the dog. That's okay.
0: Oh, parents need some time for themselves as well.
1: 100%. But that's 30 fine. Hours so a do week children. Is a bit children much. Love spending time by themselves too. But the point is, when they're very, very young, you really want to hold them. You really want to be near them. And you want to see these milestones. They mean an awful lot. And parents who miss out on those kinds of milestones, that sticks with them, I think, for the rest of their lives. That's horrible.
0: It does because I still remember when it happened for both my children, and I really cherish
1: thank you for saying that. That is a very, you know, when you talk about schooling or at all, or homeschooling in particular, it's not just, you know, a mechanism or a technical thing. It's a part of our lives. Learning.
0: Yeah, I always call it a way of life. It's a way of life.
1: Thank you. Yes. Yeah. And you have a way with words. But why not go on that journey together with your child? Why read one kind of book in a corner, or just look at your phone in the corner? And this is the modern family, and the child reads a separate book in another corner and looks at their phone in another corner, and never the twain shall meet. You never meet. So you lead completely separate lives.
0: Yeah.
1: That's 100% unnatural. Why can't we break down these barriers between the generations and homeschool, so you can be with your child, you can observe all those milestones, and it's not just, you know, about academic achievement. That's important, of course, but it's not just about that. It's about
0: but that's when you're, you know, 18. I mean,
1: exactly.
0: It has nothing to
1: that
0: do
1: can
0: with
1: wait.
0: The,
1: that can wait.
0: The
1: yes.
0: younger years. Yeah, yeah. Actually, yeah. There was an interesting discussion on LinkedIn today. Yeah. Somebody they are doing research and stuff about the new curriculum or new ways of education in the Netherlands, and I said something about well, as long as homeschooling is left out, which is the fastest growing movement in the world.
1: Is it really? That's amazing. Great.
0: Well, I think it sort of happened when the whole world was in lockdown, and then parents realized
1: how bad things are.
0: You know, like the pools, it goes in waves, but it is getting bigger and bigger and bigger. And then someone replied, I think someone academic or whatever, and he said something, so what if homeschooling would be the norm? What would happen? And I was like, don't ask me this question. That's a very big question.
1: Who's to know, right?
0: And then and then it was like, what if it was the norm? So I sort of questioned him back, like, okay, so what is the norm?
1: Exactly.
0: Okay, who says what is the norm?
1: Sure
0: Yeah. Well, so what do teenagers want to learn?
1: Good.
0: Which is the question of today.
1: Go back to that, yes.
0: What do you like to learn? What do you need to learn? What do you want to learn?
1: Yeah. It's a very important question.
0: When you're 12, 13, 14, 15, 18, whatever.
1: Sure. It's important.
0: Would you like to share that, Noah?
1: Noah, please.
0: Not just for you, but maybe, you know, for friends.
1: By the way,
0: any
1: friends who are listening, they can write to us using the internal chat system. They just have to choose an avatar on the player page and send us a question. They can do that right now if they wish. If you want to send them a quick text message, Noah, to remind them of that.
3: Because I've had messages like, where can I send a text message? I want to see some.
1: No, it's on the player page. You go to the WeTalk player page and then you can send a message. I'm sure they can figure it out.
0: It is on the WeTalk website.
1: Yeah, on the WeTalk, the player page. Go to the WeTalk player page. They're listening, so they've already pressed the white triangle. But on the same page, there's a little chat thing they can put their messages into. I'm sure they can figure it out. I'm looking at the screen now. Nothing's coming through yet. But anyway, hopefully it's working.
3: I hope so.
1: I hope so too. Just to make it more interesting, you know. I like random questions coming in. Yeah.
3: Yeah. I think what teenagers want is to be free of their parents. Like, they don't want to be with their parents all the time.
1: Right. So it's not like saying homeschooling is a bad thing, though, Noah. No.
3: No, no. Because if I were like, I like homeschooling and being with my mom and my brother, but I also love just alone time or with.
1: You're a very independent friends. Person, yeah.
3: Yeah.
1: That's good. That's not a bad thing.
3: And I think teenagers, especially now, like they want a lot of friends so they can hang out.
1: Sure.
3: Talk, share stuff they maybe not want to share with their parents.
1: Yes, of course. That's and, allowed.
3: Yeah, you hear a lot of nowadays, but like teenagers just love music and animals. Sure.
1: Yeah.
3: A lot.
1: Sure.
3: That's so, all.
0: So you what want to learn more about music and animals? That's what you're saying? That there needs to be a lot of time for that?
3: Yeah, and yeah, I think especially now, like reading books like Harry Potter or The Hunger Games, like that's popular again, so they want to read books together, and that's
1: have you visited Edinburgh, Noah, by any chance?
0: It's on the list.
1: No. Oh no. That inspired Harry Potter. There you go.
3: I know.
1: You can visit the cafe where a broke J.K. Rowling wrote
0: that's
1: a lot of Harry
0: nice
1: Potter.
0: Story,
1: she
0: isn't
1: didn't
0: it?
1: Have the. She barely had the price of a cup of coffee. Her flat, her apartment, was full of mice. It was a very unpleasant place to sit and write. So that's why she spent so much time in this cafe. It was run. It's amazing. I know this, and I don't know anything about Harry Potter. It was run by a relative of hers, so she was allowed to stay for hour after hour. So there you go.
0: I think she wrote all the stories on the train. She went endlessly
1: on
0: the train.
1: She was inspired on the train. She was inspired, but she actually she had a kind of crisis of confidence, like a lot of writers writing their first book. So she paused for a long time. But apparently, the men, even though she's a staunch feminist, the men in her life, it inspired her, to keep going with it. Apparently, so that's why some of the heroes are boys in Harry Potter, because she's a feminist, but she's not a man-hating feminist. So there you go. Yeah. Good lady.
0: Anyway,
1: she's a good lady.
0: Teenagers.
1: Like yeah.
0: Topic.
1: Oh, sorry. We're veering off course. But can I just, from my own point of view as a teacher, I teach English as a second language, so we can talk about almost anything really. So what I try to do is concentrate on what the student is interested in. A lot of students are interested in animals. So I have a lot of lessons about, guess what, animals. Very simple. It's the medium. You know, it's the medium through which they learn, because that's what they're interested in. It's as simple as that.
0: Yeah.
1: Yeah.
3: Yeah.
0: So you think in schools there should be more time learning about the animal kingdom?
1: Why
0: or
1: not?
0: More time for music and creativity?
3: Yes. More time for music.
1: Music is linked to all kinds of good things. Yeah. Very good. But Noah, a little bit of a, I'm not going to ask you what kind of music you like, because that's a little bit personal, I think. But do you think a lot of the popular music, do you think it's rather, let's say, distressing? encourages violence and it's kind of low frequency stuff. Isn't that what they call it? It kind of encourages bass.
0: But that's
1: emotions,
0: not music.
1: Low frequency.
0: That's just sound.
1: Well, that's we're very old, you know. We say things like that. From Noah's point of view, she might think that kind of music is cool. I don't know.
0: No.
3: I listen to a lot of popular artists right now, like Billie Eilish or Olivia Rodrigo,
1: okay.
3: Harry Styles, Taylor Swift,
1: okay.
3: Those kinds
1: sure.
3: of music. And they really inspire me, because
1: sure.
3: I also want to be an artist
1: nice.
3: Like them, and especially Olivia Rodrigo and Billie Eilish, because they're homeschooled and unschooled.
1: I didn't know that.
3: So I really like that.
1: Nice. You like that about them. Good.
3: Yeah. And I also met one of my closest friends because of pop music.
1: Well, that's good. Well, music brings people together. That is true. Yeah.
0: Have a beautiful link here. It's obvious.
1: Great.
0: Teenagers, music, they want to meet and hang out together.
1: Exactly.
0: They find each other through music. So
3: my mom
0: it's
3: also
0: very important. link, exactly. Right?
1: In this case,
3: my mom also helped a little, but
0: a little
3: that
0: bit.
3: Doesn't matter.
1: It does. It's a great introduction that you both like the same band. This is true.
0: Yeah.
1: This is true.
0: So friendship, yes. Teenagers, yeah. Music, it's a thing. It's like it's interconnected.
1: Sure.
0: So there should be a lot of time
1: spent
0: in the teenage years.
1: Yeah.
0: Right?
3: Yeah.
1: Absolutely.
0: And music can be, you know, you can make music yourself. You can learn how to play an
1: true.
0: Instrument. You can visit concerts. Yeah. You can
1: absolutely.
0: Go to festivals
1: there's so
0: together.
1: Many possibilities.
0: So yeah.
1: Are you, you're presumably musical, Noah, because you told us. But what musical instruments do you play? Or
3: I play the piano, and
1: excellent.
3: I really want to learn how to play the guitar.
1: Excellent.
3: And I'm also learning how to sing.
1: Wonderful. Absolutely wonderful. Have you written any songs yet?
3: Well, I'm
1: still waiting inspiration.
3: I have a little bit of inspiration. It's supposed to be a sad song, but
1: okay.
3: I don't know yet. So
1: some of the best songs are sad songs.
3: That's true.
1: Has to be
3: yeah.
1: said.
0: I do remember that you composed a little piece of music when you were like 10 or something.
1: Ditty.
0: And she recorded it and then it got lost. And such a shame. Well, she actually made her own melody or something.
1: It's incredible, isn't it?
0: Yeah, it was really nice. But imagine if you have only time, you know, for math and history and all those things, then there's never time to learn
1: exactly.
0: music.
1: You have to make time for doing the things you love.
3: Yes.
1: This is true.
0: What about learning languages, Noah, and math and history and
1: yes.
0: political science and
1: economics?
0: Did you
1: have to force yourself to do that, or did that kind of happen naturally, same as the things you love, Noah?
3: Well, English, I started like 10 years ago with my brother on Duolingo.
1: I see.
3: And then we stopped with Duolingo because it was very stressful. And then later, my English got better because I watched movies in English and listened to songs that are English, read books now in English. I don't really like Dutch songs. So
1: I see.
3: Every day I listen to English music, and my friend, she's in Belgium, she only speaks French and English, so we have to communicate every day in English.
1: I see,
3: and
1: nice.
3: I'm learning French.
0: Isn't that wonderful?
1: It is.
0: Two homeschooling girls,
1: yeah,
0: and they are forced to improve their English because
1: there you
0: otherwise
1: go.
0: They
1: yeah.
0: cannot communicate.
1: That's the natural
3: and,
1: way.
3: And
1: yeah,
3: she's learning Dutch and I'm learning French.
1: Brilliant. That's fantastic that it's happening naturally. Well, you know what they say, necessity is the mother of invention. I think honestly, with talking about the conventional schooling system, comparing it to the homeschooling system, I know, sorry, Noah, you won't understand what we're going to talk about now because you've never been through the torture mill. But the big
0: it
1: problem-
0: It is a torture mill,
1: the big,
0: isn't
1: the big
0: it?
1: Problem students have, and their parents get angry about this, of course, and the teachers get very angry, is motivation. That the students say, why are we doing this? I'm not motivated, I'm depressed or whatever. And they're only being honest. And the adults in their lives get angry because they're being honest. And what they're saying is honest. They don't see the point of it. Whereas if something happens naturally, so you improve your English, so you can talk to your friend, that makes so much more sense.
0: Yeah,
1: you know?
0: Can you imagine actually for generations since this whole system is out there, parents actually do get mad or even punish their children if they don't have good grades.
1: Exactly.
0: How toxic is it?
1: There's even a stereotype about Asians being like this. I'm sure you've heard the stereotype.
0: From Chinese people.
1: The South Koreans are even worse. I'll tell you how bad it is in South Korea because I have a student who lives in Tokyo. He's even older than I am. And so he went to a really, really strict school. Even he's feels sorry for the South Koreans. He said they study far too hard. Just brutal, brutal schooling system. So there you go. No, it could be worse. As brutal as it may be in Europe, it could be worse. So it's almost like, I'm going to use the word, it's almost like a cult in Asia. So, you know, parents are getting paranoid about their kids' academic performance when they're born. Their first thought isn't, that's a beautiful baby. Oh my goodness, will he be able to, you know, become a doctor or an accountant or whatever it may be? And those, they're stereotypes, of course. I'm not saying everyone's like that, but stereotypes often have a real, you know, have a grain of truth.
0: It's insane.
1: They have a grain of truth. What a thought, right? Instead of this is a beautiful human being and they're unique and all the rest of it, and thank goodness they're healthy, they're normal thoughts.
0: Yeah, but the,
1: you
0: the
1: say,
0: biggest
1: oh,
0: thing
1: no,
0: is...
1: Oh, no, they might be a failure. Your first thought is they might be a failure.
0: Yeah, so what if they become teenagers? They are already depressed before they are 18,
1: right? Oh, you've made them
0: right?
1: depressed. You've made them depressed because you've made it clear that your feelings about them are very conditional. There's even a joke.
0: So
1: it's dark humor. There's dark humor. There's even a joke. If you get a D in the Asian system, so a D is a should pass, like over 40%. A D means don't come home.
0: Oh my God! Yeah.
1: A, the top stress. Yeah. A, the top grade, over 85%, average. That's only average. D, don't come home.
0: Yeah.
1: It's a joke, but it's dark humor, you know.
0: But the whole grading system, it just needs to go. It's not.
1: It misses
0: good.
1: The point. It misses the point because, you know, the first thing that occurs to me, not everything can be examined. That's the first thing, right? So the most important things are things that can't be examined very easily, you know, they can't be quantified.
0: But then, yeah, and it has so many toxic elements altogether, because if you can have here, you can have like 5.1, 5.2, 5.3, whatever.
1: Sure.
0: And then you need some kind of average to go to the next year to pass the school year.
1: Yeah.
0: And then sometimes, only very few cases, but it still happens that they miss like 0.2 points.
1: Yeah.
0: And then they're going to say, nope, you failed. You got to do it again.
1: Yeah.
0: It's brutal.
1: But it's not just brutal. Yeah. It doesn't happen in the quote-unquote real world. You're never back to square one in the real world.
0: No.
1: It doesn't happen.
0: Of course not.
1: The schooling system is entirely artificial because you fail by a small margin and you're thrown back to square one.
0: It's set up to fail.
1: Exactly. You're set up to fail a certain number of people. The system is calibrated to fail a certain number of people. That's its whole purpose, you know.
0: So what should teenagers learn now? Because time flies, and before you know it, you're 18. So what happens if you miss out?
1: Okay. By the way, Stas. Hello, Stas. Nice of you to write in. I got connected. Well done, Stas. Round of applause for Stas. We don't get too many. I hope you're still listening. We don't get too many people writing in. What is Noah's favorite homeschool lesson? And he gives a list here: music, art, etc. So Noah, maybe you could answer Stas. I don't know if he's your friend or not, but that's his question anyway.
3: He is my friend.
1: Good.
3: My favorite music.
1: Think about it. What's your favorite homeschool lesson?
3: Homeschools. That I can. Well, because we watch dogs a lot,
1: nice.
3: And because I'm home
1: right.
3: a lot, I've learned very much about all kinds of dogs and
1: Brilliant.
3: How they can be.
1: Great.
3: And also learning how to play the piano, because I can play since
1: Fantastic.
3: I was just months old.
1: Fantastic.
3: And I can play every day.
1: Wonderful.
3: And I really like that.
1: Wonderful. So Noah, I mean, just by your tone, it sounds like these are lessons, of course, but it sounds like they're your passions, you know, that it's not a chore for you to do these lessons. It's a part of your life.
3: Yes.
1: It's fantastic.
3: Every day.
1: That's fantastic. It really is. That's a great point. Stas, thank you very much for your second statement. This is not a question, but a very good statement. F, as in the bottom grade, that means, well, you failed. Find a new house or find a new family. If you're Asian, I should say, find a new family if you fail the test. It's fun, terrible. Funny and it's not funny at the same time.
0: Yeah,
1: right?
0: it's too far from us, I guess, in Europe.
1: It's dark.
0: Yeah.
1: But that's how we're encouraged to think. That's the point, you know.
0: Yeah. Well, another thing maybe teenagers should learn about how to be independent, Noah, or how to cook, or how to, you know, learn
1: pay the bills,
0: history,
1: budgets, all that stuff.
0: Yeah. Chemistry, history.
1: Yeah, everything.
0: No? Math?
3: Well, you do need to learn, like, math, but I don't think you need to do, like, the hardest of hardest math, like, very hard math to get be successful or whatever.
1: Well, I mean, there's jokes about, what's the meme? I've got through another day without doing any differential equations.
0: Yeah,
1: you know the meme. Yeah. No, you think in memes, don't
0: it's
1: you?
0: Good that it's good that it's there. I mean, some people love it and they learn it and they can do great things with it. But it's not for everyone.
1: I mean, I'm sure you've realized that maths teachers are a certain kind of person and they tend to be very, you know, frustrated people because a lot of their students, it is unfortunate, hate maths with a passion, and you don't get this with other subjects. So maths teachers are sort of a target for hatred, unfortunately, because they're trying to force people to learn. Yeah.
0: Humor, and if they are the funny guy or the funny lady, that's going to work. But
1: it's difficult to teach maths because, you know, some people just hate it with passion, and if it's not your thing, it's very hard to convince people that it should be your thing. That's the thing. So
0: anything else?
1: That's great. I'm this is a tragic thing to say, but thank you so much, Stas. I hope you're still listening. That's made my evening. someone wrote in, but it's nice, isn't it, because I like surprises.
0: Yeah, it's very nice.
1: More
0: I didn't
1: that,
0: know
1: more
0: that's,
1: that.
0: We should do this. I will communicate this.
1: Please
0: on
1: do.
0: The social media.
1: Tell
0: that people
1: to,
0: can.
1: Yeah.
0: They can join and ask questions.
1: Absolutely, you can be anonymous. You can call yourself anything at all. Some people have given themselves outrageous names. I won't read them. So call yourself whatever you like. You can be. You can hide in the darkness. You can call yourself whatever you like and write in whatever question. And you know, make it clear who the question is addressed to, just in case that the four or five people here that could happen in the future. That's all I would ask. But you can ask anything, you know.
0: I want to end because I with
1: no
0: this
1: problem
0: question.
1: At all.
3: Oh, but I want
0: to
3: share something.
1: Please do.
0: I want to end with this question. I was going to say, but Noah first.
1: Go ahead, Noah.
3: Well,
1: it's all about you.
3: I've been asking my mom to mention this song every time she's on the radio. And it's from Olivia Rodrigo. It's called Ballad of a Homeschooled Girl. And
1: nice.
3: It's a very rock song.
1: Okay.
3: And she talks about like how different it is because she was homeschooled when she was 13. And she talks about how different it is to be homeschooled because she's like everyone thinks I'm different. I'm different than anybody else. I was homeschooled.
1: Sure.
3: Everybody thinks I'm different. Everybody thinks I'm weird, but I'm not. But then I feel that way and I feel left out.
1: Sure.
3: I wanted to talk about that.
1: Wonderful. So this song meant a lot to you. It's a very personal song.
3: I really enjoy this song because I love Olivia Rodrigo and I love this song, but I kind of relate to it sometimes. Yeah,
1: great. That's great. So Noah, never fear, you are leading the charge. More and more people are seeing the light, and they're realizing that homeschooling is the way to go. So great, you should be proud, honestly. I meant it at the very start. I said I feel jealous. You know, I meant it. I really, it's a very strange feeling to be jealous of a teenager, but I'm actually jealous that you had the best possible start in life. That's wonderful.
0: Yeah,
1: very, very
0: I just remembered from the teenager teenage times, I was going to say, the teenage years.
1: Sure, sure.
0: It was, you know, the thing everyone did, so you don't really question it, and then you realize you're stuck.
1: Marlies, we're
0: right?
1: from different backgrounds, different countries, but we didn't question it at all. Just the way things were. That's it. That's it.
0: And you know you're stuck, so yeah. You know you have to be there for, I don't know, another 5-6 uh-huh, years, whatever. Uh-huh. But I remember two things very clearly, that there was always this huge stress about passing the test. Will I pass the test? Sure. Will I not?
1: Massive stress, yes.
0: Massive stress. And also I want to do this and this and I want to learn that. And there was just never time because I always had to be in school and then do homework. So there was not enough time to do the things I wanted to do.
1: I know.
0: And this is a very, very big feeling. And,
1: it's a terrible feeling. You have this agonizing feeling in the back of your mind.
0: And
1: years of your life. And life is very immediate when you're a teenager. So you have this terrible sensation. This is it. This is my time.
0: It's forever.
1: To experience life. I have the energy now. I have the time now. And I'm learning something that is means nothing to me. Just so I can pass some test.
0: Yeah. So you know? 3 years is enough, right?
1: Exactly.
0: I mean,
1: exactly.
0: Yeah.
1: Yeah. Yeah. So there we go. Yeah. So and now we have.
0: It's so what? But how to homeschool teenagers? Maybe we should talk about that some more because parents struggle, how to make choices, and they will feel like they won't do this well enough, and the
1: what does that
0: child
1: mean?
0: Yeah, well it's a very, very big feeling parents have.
1: Drill down into that. Is it? Be honest with yourself. Is it that you just don't want the responsibility? It's a hard question, but an honest one. Is that what you mean by not good enough? You just don't want the responsibility. You want to point fingers. You want to point fingers at a teacher.
0: Also, say, but also
1: it's not insecurity. My fault. It's the teacher's fault. Is that what you mean? Or do you mean that I need to have qualifications to teach this? That's a different issue.
0: Yes, because a lot of parents have insecurity here.
1: Of course.
0: Insecurity is the thing. Like, I would never be able to do that. And it's so difficult.
1: But we've been taught to be that way, Marlies, I would argue. That's the way you've been taught, to be insecure, you know.
0: Yeah, and if you homeschool your kids, they grow to be independent very fast.
1: I can see that. And, no, I know you're a good advocate.
0: You don't have to say much, really, because, you know, just decide and they just say no or yes.
1: You can make life easier for yourself. This is good advice, I think, for a homeschooling teacher. I shouldn't be saying this because I'm not a homeschooling teacher, but I think it's good advice. Teach your kid to be a self, doesn't matter if it's a boy or a girl, teach your kid to be a self-starter and make life easy for yourself, you know?
0: Are you a self-starter, Noah?
1: Would you describe yourself as a self-starter? Do you often take the initiative?
3: Sometimes.
1: There you go. But you're young, yes, you're very young, so...
3: Yeah,
1: I'm impressed by any tendencies at all like that. You remember Ignazi from last week? He's a natural self-starter. I tried to bring that out in him. I just hope that the schooling system, because he's only very young, he's only 13, I hope that doesn't, you know, crush him. And maybe when he reaches the age of 18, he'll think, oh, flying is stupid now. Like, he's so passionate about it. I hope that passion isn't crushed by the schooling system. So I'm doing my best to encourage him. You know,
0: so he wants to be a pilot now.
1: Oh God, yes, more than anything. By the way, I might as well announce this on the air. We made our first connection with a simulator school in Warsaw, so he might get to fly an airliner in a simulator. You never know. I hope so. Fingers crossed. I'm so happy that I have the possibility at least of giving my students those kinds of opportunities. How great is that?
0: Yeah, that is just, it can mean the turning point in life. It could be. Yeah.
1: Well, I've already given him the opportunity to interview a retired fighter pilot. We went to a local air show, the Świdnik air show. Some Swedish fighter pilots came over, flew around. He got to interview one. You know, that's education as it should be. It's exciting.
0: That's education at its finest.
1: Exactly. I was so excited. He was excited. I did nothing apart from record. He wrote the questions. He asked the questions. He's only 13, with supreme confidence. And skill. Amazing. Amazing.
0: Maybe we should find a music teacher in the next show. And then
1: why not?
0: Maybe Noah could do the interview.
1: There you go. Why not? It's just a platform, you know. Anyone can come in and say their piece. That's important.
3: Yeah.
1: Okay.
3: I also want to mention
1: one problem. No, you can finish up. Yeah.
3: It just popped to my mind. I go to athletics with my brother, and right. it's an older group. Okay. I'm not supposed to be in this group, but I do like the other group. Okay. So they're all 3 years older than me, and the topic was like, what school do you go to, and where is that and stuff. And then they asked me, like, and I was like, oh well, I'm homeschooled. And they were like, oh, that's so cool. And you don't, and they asked questions like, oh, so you don't have to read like those big books, or you don't have to do exams, sure, or tests, sure, or whatever. And I was like, well, no, I don't have to do anything like that. I mean, sure, I can read those big books, but I don't have to do them. And they're like, oh, that's so cool. And wonderful. And then one girl, her first question was, but if you're home with your parents all the time, don't you fight a lot?
1: Sure, yeah.
3: And I was like, well, no, you don't. That doesn't happen because you're with your parents all the time. Don't have to fight. And she was like, oh, that's so nice, and that's so cool. And they were all like pretty amazed. They kept asking questions. That's so cool.
1: Yeah, yeah. A lot of the reasons anyone fights, not even just parents and children, but anybody, is because of, you know, barriers and misunderstandings and things like that. Mm-hmm. Precisely because they don't spend enough time to get with each other.
0: Yeah, that's what I'm going to say.
1: These misunderstandings develop. And fester, and nothing is talked out, nothing is talked through, and the misunderstanding turns into hostility and gets pushed down and pushed down and pushed down, and then erupts into a fight. And parents have their expectations of children, and children resent that, and it goes on and on and on. And that's what our system
0: should be. Another topic, the together time, very important.
1: That's what our system encourages. Those
0: together
1: fights.
0: Together, Noah.
1: Yeah, yeah. So, Noah, thank you so much for leading the discussion, because you're the star. You're the reason why homeschooling happens. You're the student, of course. And thank you so much for joining us again, Marlies.
0: Excellent. Thank you, David. Always. Friday nights, 9 p.m. sharp.
1: Friday nights will never be the same again. There we go.
0: Yeah. Thank looking so forward much. To the next show already.
1: I'm looking
0: it's
1: forward
0: so
1: to
0: much
1: it
0: fun.
1: Already. Excellent stuff. I can't wait to see what you take out of the bag next time. Thank you so much. Thank you, Stas, for, because he's still listening apparently. Thank you so much.
3: Yes.
1: All right. Very good. Very good. Okay.
0: Thanks, David.
1: We'll leave it at that. Thank you very, very much. Thank you very, very much. Tune in
0: Thank
1: next
0: you.
1: Week.

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Can an airplane land in strong crosswinds? Why do pilots sometimes make a circle around the city before landing? Am I really going to need to use this barf bag? These are just some of the most common questions about one of the most interesting parts of the flight. What do pilots call the ground effect? The feeling of resting on the ground when you're still in the air is called the ground effect. When the plane is in the air, there's a lot of space between the wings and the ground. When you're about to land, though, the air becomes super compressed and feels like a pillow. It's mostly the pilots who experience it. But if you have a window seat, you can also feel as if you were floating on a soft air pillow above the ground for the final 15 to 20 seconds of descent. Have you ever felt it, perhaps? Hey, let me know in the comments. Why is landing often bumpy? At cruising altitude, pilots will normally try to avoid turbulence by slightly changing the route. But the runway is where it is, and if pilots have to go through rough air to get there, they'll do it. In fact, a rough landing has its benefits. When a plane descends too slowly and floats above the runway, it leaves less room for braking. This can be a real problem on shorter runways. And a firm landing is always the safest in slippery conditions with rain, slush, snow, or ice on the runway. Why is descent so long compared to takeoff? Well, getting up to cruising altitude normally only takes about 10 or 15 minutes. But when it's time to descend, the crew will often finish their service and ask you to get ready 40 or even 50 minutes before actual landing. This is because it's not just the distance to the airport or plane speed that matters here. In most cases, air traffic control tells pilots when to start descending. They plan it in such a way to avoid air traffic jams, especially at busy airports. To avoid any accidents, planes can't just all land in the shortest diagonal from the same distance. Why do planes sometimes make a big circle around the city before landing? Well, they call it an approach or a holding pattern, and any aerophobe will describe it as a nightmare. There is nothing dangerous or wrong with being on hold, though. Try to think of the sky as a busy highway with each plane on its own lane. When they have to merge at some point, you don't want them to collide, so it's better to wait a bit. And when it's okay to land, a plane will rarely fly right over downtown where the buildings are super tall. There are set paths for each runway, and they mostly go around the city. Why do they land sideways in strong crosswinds? Airplanes are built in such a way as to withstand strong crosswinds. But passengers don't feel comfortable, to say the least, when a plane starts uncontrollably shaking approaching the ground. Landing in such weather conditions requires some serious skills from pilots, and that's a maneuver they start practicing as soon as they begin flight training. They call it crabbing and slipping. Crabbing, in pilot slang, means pointing the nose of the plane right into the wind. At this moment, the aircraft is moving sideways, much like a crab. The pilot has to adapt the angle of the nose to the speed and direction of the wind. Those may change in a matter of moments in gusty conditions, so the task is really challenging. When the runway eventually appears from beneath a thick layer of clouds, it could be way off to the left or to the right of the nose. So when the plane approaches the ground, they have to change technique from crabbing to slipping. That means adjusting the plane parallel to the runway, tipping the wings into the wind the way it should be in normal conditions. Even the most experienced pilots sometimes can't handle extreme crosswinds and go sideways on the ground before going back up for a second attempt. So when winds are really too bad, the safest option is to delay the flight altogether. Oh boy, air travel has its own strict and mysterious rules. Keep your window shades open, tray tables put away, seat in the upright position. And don't try to tinkle before takeoff. Wait, what's that last one again? Wow, why can't you use the bathroom before takeoff? And what'll happen if you try? Well, let's start at the head. You arrive at the airport way too early and start wandering around trying to pass the time. At one point, you end up at an airport coffee shop, sipping on a large cappuccino. Easy now, you're gonna regret that decision later. Ah well, what's done is done. Sure enough, about a half hour later, you're standing in line about to board the plane, and your body insists on getting rid of all of that liquid you've so recklessly gulped down. Told you so. Whatever, you think. I'll head to the loo as soon as I find my seat.
And so, you reach your seat, stuff your carry-on in the overhead bin, and look back only to notice the signs above all the onboard toilets are glowing red. Wait! There must be some mistake! We're still on the ground! They probably just forgot to unlock them. But before you can inform a flight attendant about their mistake, the aisle is already filling with other passengers and you have to sit down. Why not make yourself comfortable while waiting? Without thinking twice, you recline your seat back and relax into it. In no time, you see a flight attendant rushing towards you. Please, return your seat to the upright position. Come on, what's wrong with getting that bit of comfort you paid for? Well, plenty of things. Right now, your reclined seat is preventing passengers in the row behind you from getting into their seats. Plus, if something goes wrong and there's an evacuation, your tilted seat won't let them get out of their places as fast as possible. And if you keep your chair back during landing, your neighbor to the rear can hit their head on your seat back. Oh, it's for your safety too. If you're lounging in a reclined position during a crash landing, your head will travel further since it collides with the seat back in the front of you. Along the way, it'll generate more force, which can lead to a serious neck or head injury. And last but not least, the passenger behind you will simply hate your guts for the duration of the trip. Okay, it was worth a try. You hear the engine start up. You decide to scroll through your social media feed. Could you please put your phone in airplane mode or switch it off completely? We're about to taxi to the runway. It's the same attendant again. Ah, this is not your day. To be honest, nothing dramatic will happen if you use your phone while the plane is taking off or landing. But what if at least 20 other passengers join you? Pilots say in this situation, they can get false readings on their instruments. For example, inaccurate information that the plane is higher than it is. This can easily lead to a crash. So, no phone for you. Better safe than sorry. Fine. What about my laptop? No internet, promise. You take the thing out of its case, put your earphones in, and get ready to watch your show. Previously downloaded episodes, of course. That's when your neighbor starts making some sort of hand signal, like you need to take your earphone out. I wouldn't do that if I were you. You're supposed to keep your laptop in its bag and store it in the space in front of you for a reason. If something goes wrong during or right after takeoff, a laptop can fly out of your hands at race car speeds, and getting hit by what's now nothing more than an overpriced boomerang could really do someone in. No problem, laptop's going away. The plane finally starts moving, and you see that fasten your seatbelt sign overhead. But you haven't gone to the bathroom yet. Hurry. You stand up and head for the toilet, only to be intercepted by Nurse Ratchet, the flight attendant. Then you feel the plane come to a sudden stop. Could you return to your seat, sit down, and fasten your seatbelt, please? She clearly looks like she's losing her patience with you. Confused, you go back to your spot. Could this no bathroom before takeoff business have something to do with how airplane toilets work? For those, you can't have a conventional water-filled bowl. Otherwise, any slight turbulence would make the water splash out. Onboard commodes are vacuum-based. They really suck. When you press the flush button, a valve opens and the vacuum sends everything from the bowl into a special tank. That vacuum, in turn, is created thanks to the immense difference in air pressure that's high up in the sky. The high pressure inside the cabin pushes whatever in the bowl down and out to where the pressure is lower. Ah, that must explain it. No pressure difference on the ground, no flush. Not quite. There's a generator in there that can create the vacuum itself when the plane isn't at a high enough altitude. So, do they not want you to flush the toilet before the takeoff to save energy? Well, consider this. Just a taxi and takeoff. A jumbo jet uses enough energy to power about 4 million laptops. A few passengers flushing the toilet during taxiing won't change much. The whole bathroom ban mostly comes down to safety. A plane can't taxi if a single person is out of their seat and not wearing a safety belt. And, for obvious reasons, toilets don't have any seat belts. It's so that a wandering passenger doesn't get knocked down or fall into something. In the tiny space of a bathroom, there are plenty of places to hit your head. That glass mirror looks especially scary. That's why, if you insist on using the john before takeoff, the plane is likely to stop moving altogether
and everyone on board will be waiting for you to finish your business. And such delays have very costly consequences. If a plane stops taxiing, it'll lose its place in line and have to wait for others that are scheduled before it can take off. It doesn't matter what airline you fly through. They all have this rule. There have even been cases where passengers were removed from their flights because they insisted on going to the bathroom when the plane was already traveling toward the runway. The only loophole you can use is a tarmac delay. If it happens, the cabin crew must let you use the toilet if you need to. But the moment the plane enters a taxiway, you have to be buckled into your seat. Finally, the plane takes off, reaches its cruising altitude, and the fasten your seatbelt signs go off. You can finally make that long-awaited bathroom trip. After returning to your seat, you notice that the cabin has gotten chilly. Time to turn off that bothersome air vent over your seat. Your nosy, knowledgeable neighbor starts spilling more advice. You should probably keep that on. The flow coming from the vent blows away airborne germs that are just waiting to enter your personal bubble. It's better to put on some extra clothes than to turn that vent off. By the way, if you often get cold on a plane, choose a seat in the back. The airflow goes from the front to the end of the cabin. When the cool air reaches the tail, it's not that cold anymore. But if you want the air you breathe to be as fresh as possible, choose a seat in the front. Now, if you're a nervous flyer, book a morning flight. Later, the ground gets heated and it causes bumpier air. Plus, thunderstorms are more likely in the afternoon. And if you don't want to feel the turbulence so strongly, sit near or over the wing. Imagine your plane like a giant seesaw. Seated in the back, you'll have the bumpiest ride, but the plane's central part doesn't move as much. Pilots don't care too much about turbulence, though. It's pretty much harmless. What they are worried about is updrafts, air moving upward because of a storm or some other weather condition. Being on a plane that's flying into a huge updraft feels like hitting a giant speed bump at hundreds of miles per hour. Everything flies up into the air and then suddenly drops down with a boom. And if you have a window seat, try not to sleep against the pane. You can't even imagine how many people have had their heads pressed against those windows before. In other words, you're laying your head on a big glass bed of germs. It's better to grab a neck pillow. Now you're all set. Thanks, pal.

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an airplane land in strong crosswinds? Why do pilots sometimes make a circle around the city before landing? Am I really going to need to use this barf bag? These are just some of the most common questions about one of the most interesting parts of the flight. What do pilots call the ground effect? The feeling of resting on the ground when you're still in the air is called the ground effect. When the plane is in the air, there's a lot of space between the wings and the ground. When you're about to land, though, the air becomes super compressed and feels like a pillow. It's mostly the pilots who experience it. But if you have a window seat, you can also feel as if you were floating on a soft air pillow above the ground for the final 15 to 20 seconds of descent. Have you ever felt it, perhaps? Hey, let me know in the comments. Why is landing often bumpy? At cruising altitude, pilots will normally try to avoid turbulence by slightly changing the route. But the runway is where it is, and if pilots have to go through rough air to get there, they'll do it. In fact, a rough landing has its benefits. When a plane descends too slowly and floats above the runway, it leaves less room for braking. This can be a real problem on shorter runways. And a firm landing is always the safest in slippery conditions with rain, slush, snow, or ice on the runway. Why is descent so long compared to takeoff? Well, getting up to cruising altitude normally only takes about 10 or 15 minutes. But when it's time to descend, the crew will often finish their service and ask you to get ready 40 or even 50 minutes before actual landing. This is because it's not just the distance to the airport or plane speed that matters here. In most cases, air traffic control tells pilots when to start descending. They plan it in such a way to avoid air traffic jams, especially at busy airports. To avoid any accidents, planes can't just all land in the shortest diagonal from the same distance. Why do planes sometimes make a big circle around the city before landing? Well, they call it an approach or a holding pattern, and any aerophobe will describe it as a nightmare. There is nothing dangerous or wrong with being on hold, though. Try to think of the sky as a busy highway with each plane on its own lane. When they have to merge at some point, you don't want them to collide, so it's better to wait a bit. And when it's okay to land, a plane will rarely fly right over downtown where the buildings are super tall. There are set paths for each runway, and they mostly go around the city. Why do they land sideways in strong crosswinds? Airplanes are built in such a way as to withstand strong crosswinds. But passengers don't feel comfortable, to say the least, when a plane starts uncontrollably shaking approaching the ground. Landing in such weather conditions requires some serious skills from pilots, and that's a maneuver they start practicing as soon as they begin flight training. They call it crabbing and slipping. Crabbing, in pilot slang, means pointing the nose of the plane right into the wind. At this moment, the aircraft is moving sideways, much like a crab. The pilot has to adapt the angle of the nose to the speed and direction of the wind. Those may change in a matter of moments in gusty conditions, so the task is really challenging. When the runway eventually appears from beneath a thick layer of clouds, it could be way off to the left or to the right of the nose. So when the plane approaches the ground, they have to change technique from crabbing to slipping. That means adjusting the plane parallel to the runway, tipping the wings into the wind the way it should be in normal conditions. Even the most experienced pilots sometimes can't handle extreme crosswinds and go sideways on the ground before going back up for a second attempt. So when winds are really too bad, the safest option is to delay the flight altogether. Oh boy, air travel has its own strict and mysterious rules. Keep your window shades open, tray tables put away, seat in the upright position. And don't try to tinkle before takeoff. Wait, what's that last one again? Wow, why can't you use the bathroom before takeoff? And what'll happen if you try? Well, let's start at the head. You arrive at the airport way too early and start wandering around trying to pass the time. At one point, you end up at an airport coffee shop, sipping on a large cappuccino. Easy now, you're gonna regret that decision later. Ah well, what's done is done. Sure enough, about a half hour later, you're standing in line about to board the plane, and your body insists on getting rid of all of that liquid you've so recklessly gulped down. Told you so. Whatever you think. I'll head to the loo as soon as I find my seat.
And so, you reach your seat, stuff your carry-on in the overhead bin, and look back, only to notice the signs above all the onboard toilets are glowing red. Wait! There must be some mistake! We're still on the ground! They probably just forgot to unlock them. But before you can inform a flight attendant about their mistake, the aisle is already filling with other passengers, and you have to sit down. Why not make yourself comfortable while waiting? Without thinking twice, you recline your seat back and relax into it. In no time, you see a flight attendant rushing towards you. Please, return your seat to the upright position. Come on, what's wrong with getting that bit of comfort you paid for? Well, plenty of things. Right now, your reclined seat is preventing passengers in the row behind you from getting into their seats. Plus, if something goes wrong and there's an evacuation, your tilted seat won't let them get out of their places as fast as possible. And if you keep your chair back during landing, your neighbor to the rear can hit their head on your seat back. Oh, it's for your safety too. If you're lounging in a reclined position during a crash landing, your head will travel further since it collides with the seat back in the front of you. Along the way, it'll generate more force, which can lead to a serious neck or head injury. And last but not least, the passenger behind you will simply hate your guts for the duration of the trip. Okay, it was worth a try. You hear the engine start up. You decide to scroll through your social media feed. Could you please put your phone in airplane mode or switch it off completely? We're about to taxi to the runway. It's the same attendant again. Ah, this is not your day. To be honest, nothing dramatic will happen if you use your phone while the plane is taking off or landing. But what if at least 20 other passengers join you? Pilots say in this situation, they can get false readings on their instruments. For example, inaccurate information that the plane is higher than it is. This can easily lead to a crash. So, no phone for you. Better safe than sorry. Fine. What about my laptop? No internet, promise. You take the thing out of its case, put your earphones in, and get ready to watch your show. Previously downloaded episodes, of course. That's when your neighbor starts making some sort of hand signal, like you need to take your earphone out. I wouldn't do that if I were you. You're supposed to keep your laptop in its bag and store it in the space in front of you for a reason. If something goes wrong during or right after takeoff, a laptop can fly out of your hands at race car speeds, and getting hit by what's now nothing more than an overpriced boomerang could really do someone in. No problem, laptop's going away. The plane finally starts moving, and you see that fasten your seatbelt sign overhead. But you haven't gone to the bathroom yet. Hurry. You stand up and head for the toilet, only to be intercepted by Nurse Ratchet, the flight attendant. Then you feel the plane come to a sudden stop. Could you return to your seat, sit down, and fasten your seatbelt, please? She clearly looks like she's losing her patience with you. Confused, you go back to your spot. Could this no bathroom before takeoff business have something to do with how airplane toilets work? For those, you can't have a conventional water-filled bowl. Otherwise, any slight turbulence would make the water splash out. Onboard commodes are vacuum-based. They really suck. When you press the flush button, a valve opens and the vacuum sends everything from the bowl into a special tank. That vacuum, in turn, is created thanks to the immense difference in air pressure that's high up in the sky. The high pressure inside the cabin pushes whatever in the bowl down and out to where the pressure is lower. Ah, that must explain it. No pressure difference on the ground, no flush. Not quite. There's a generator in there that can create the vacuum itself when the plane isn't at a high enough altitude. So, do they not want you to flush the toilet before the takeoff to save energy? Well, consider this. Just a taxi and takeoff. A jumbo jet uses enough energy to power about 4 million laptops. A few passengers flushing the toilet during taxiing won't change much. The whole bathroom ban mostly comes down to safety. A plane can't taxi if a single person is out of their seat and not wearing a safety belt. And, for obvious reasons, toilets don't have any seat belts. It's so that a wandering passenger doesn't get knocked down or fall into something. In the tiny space of a bathroom, there are plenty of places to hit your head. That glass mirror looks especially scary. That's why, if you insist on using the John before takeoff, the plane is likely to stop moving altogether
and everyone on board will be waiting for you to finish your business. And such delays have very costly consequences. If a plane stops taxiing, it'll lose its place in line and have to wait for others that are scheduled before it can take off. It doesn't matter what airline you fly through. They all have this rule. There have even been cases where passengers were removed from their flights because they insisted on going to the bathroom when the plane was already traveling toward the runway. The only loophole you can use is a tarmac delay. If it happens, the cabin crew must let you use the toilet if you need to. But the moment the plane enters a taxiway, you have to be buckled into your seat. Finally, the plane takes off, reaches its cruising altitude, and the fasten your seatbelt signs go off. You can finally make that long-awaited bathroom trip. After returning to your seat, you notice that the cabin has gotten chilly. Time to turn off that bothersome air vent over your seat. Your nosy, knowledgeable neighbor starts spilling more advice. You should probably keep that on. The flow coming from the vent blows away airborne germs that are just waiting to enter your personal bubble. It's better to put on some extra clothes than to turn that vent off. By the way, if you often get cold on a plane, choose a seat in the back. The airflow goes from the front to the end of the cabin. When the cool air reaches the tail, it's not that cold anymore. But if you want the air you breathe to be as fresh as possible, choose a seat in the front. Now, if you're a nervous flyer, book a morning flight. Later, the ground gets heated and it causes bumpier air. Plus, thunderstorms are more likely in the afternoon. And if you don't want to feel the turbulence so strongly, sit near or over the wing. Imagine your plane like a giant seesaw. Seated in the back, you'll have the bumpiest ride, but the plane's central part doesn't move as much. Pilots don't care too much about turbulence, though. It's pretty much harmless. What they are worried about is updrafts, air moving upward because of a storm or some other weather condition. Being on a plane that's flying into a huge updraft feels like hitting a giant speed bump at hundreds of miles per hour. Everything flies up into the air and then suddenly drops down with a boom. And if you have a window seat, try not to sleep against the pane. You can't even imagine how many people have had their heads pressed against those windows before. In other words, you're laying your head on a big glass bed of germs. It's better to grab a neck pillow. Now you're all set. Thanks, pal.

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Learn faster, learn better.

Someone we loved so much has died. Here is a set of thoughts we might turn over in our minds to soften our grief and accompany our tears. We're often under subtle pressure to just get over what has happened and then to move on with our lives. But we will never get over our loss in any simple way. We won't ever forget or naively recover. And, crucially, we don't have to. The depth of our grief is simply the price we pay for the extent of our love. We can feel an acute pressure to speak well of the dead, and we want, above all, to express love and respect. But we can admit without any guilt that the dead are no different from the living. They were, as we are, beautifully flawed and fascinatingly complicated. Our relationship to the dead had ambiguous sides. Of course it did. There were frustrations and disappointments, misunderstandings that couldn't be put right, resentments and anxieties and tantalizing hopes that were never quite fulfilled. Our relationship to them was like this because this is the nature of all human loves. It's not a denial of love because love involves closeness, and closeness is necessarily intricate. Ambivalence isn't a refusal of love. It's a consequence of the profoundest kind of love. We may feel we didn't always love them as we now wish we had. There were things we didn't do, or things we wish we hadn't done, things we'd change if only we could. We don't have to worry. Most of what we needed to say made its way to them indirectly. We didn't have to put it explicitly into words at a pivotal moment. They knew, or guessed. They didn't say everything either. It's just how human relationships function. We don't have to spell everything out because we do so much of the work in our own minds. They understood that there was sufficient love, and the proof of that is that we're thinking of them now. A word on immortality. The moment when someone dies is not when their body ceases to exist, but when the last person whose life was touched by them dies. On this basis, they have so long still left to live, because they continue to survive within us. The conversation with them goes on without end in our own minds. They will be with us through many things that have not yet happened, through so many dilemmas and joys and sorrows still to come. Our love can do strange things. It can produce fears that the one we've lost might be feeling abandoned, might be in pain somewhere, might be feeling alone and dejected, that we are currently letting them down or failing to look after them. We mustn't worry. They are not unhappy. They are properly at peace. They don't need us now. They don't blame us for anything. They are not angry with us. We cannot hurt or disappoint. They don't resent us for being alive. It may be frightening to die. It is not frightening to be dead. They are genuinely at peace. We will never forget them, but we will live tomorrow and the next day. This is not ingratitude or callousness. It's loyal to the values that we shared with them. We can live on and still be faithful to everything they meant for us. It's not an attack on love to endure and to love again. Love wants what's good for the other. Love wants there to be more love. They will follow us through the rest of our lives. No one can separate us from them. We miss them so much, and yet they are still here, inside us and with us.

Look, I had second thoughts really about whether I could talk about this to such a vital and alive audience as you guys. but then I remembered the quote from Gloria Steinem, which goes, "The truth will set you free, but first it will piss you off." So with that in mind, I'm going to set about trying to do those things here and talk about dying in the 21st century. Now, the first thing that will piss you off undoubtedly is that all of us are, in fact, going to die in the 21st century. There will be no exceptions to that. There are apparently about 1 in 8 of you who think you're immortal on surveys, but unfortunately, this isn't going to happen. While I give this talk, in the next 10 minutes, 100 million of my cells will die. And over the course of today, 2,000 of my brain cells will die and never come back. So you could argue that the dying process starts pretty early in the piece. Anyway, the second thing I want to say about dying in the 21st century, apart from it's going to happen to everybody, is it's shaping up to be a bit of a train wreck for most of us, unless we do something to try and reclaim this process from the rather inexorable trajectory that it's currently on. So there you go, that's the truth. No doubt that will piss you off. Now let's see whether we can set you free. I don't promise anything. Now, as you heard in the intro, I work in intensive care. And I think I've kind of lived through the heyday of intensive care. It's been a ride, man. This has been fantastic. We have machines that go ping. There's many of them up there. And we have some wizard technology, which I think has worked really well. And over the course of the time I've worked in intensive care, the death rate for males in Australia has halved. And intensive care has had something to do with that. Certainly a lot of the technologies that we use have got something to do with that. So we have had tremendous success. And we kind of got caught up in our own success quite a bit. And we started using expressions like life-saving. I really apologize to everybody for doing that, because obviously we don't. What we do is prolong people's lives and delay death and redirect death, but we can't, strictly speaking, save lives on any sort of permanent basis. And what's really happened over the period of time that I've been working in intensive care is that the people whose lives we started saving back in the 70s, 80s, and 90s are now coming to die in the 21st century of diseases that we no longer have the answers to in quite the way we did then. So what's happening now is there's been a big shift in the way that people die. And most of what they're dying of now isn't as amenable to what we can do as what it used to be like when I was doing this in the 80s and 90s. So we kind of got a bit caught up with this, and we haven't really squared with you guys about what's really happening now, and it's about time we did. I kind of woke up to this bit in the late 90s when I met this guy. And this guy is called Jim Smith. And he looked like this. I was called down to the ward to see him. His is the little hand. I was called down the ward to see him by a respiratory physician. He said, look, there's a guy down here, he's got pneumonia, and he looks like he needs intensive care. His daughter's here, and she wants everything possible to be done, which is a familiar phrase to us. So I go down to the ward and see Jim, and his skin is translucent like this. You can see his bones through the skin. He's very, very thin, and he is indeed very, very sick with pneumonia, and he's too sick to talk to me. So I talk to his daughter, Kathleen, and I say to her, did you and Jim ever talk about what you would want done if he ended up in this kind of situation? And she looked at me and she said, no, of course not. I thought, okay, take this steady. And I got talking to her, and after a while she said to me, you know, we always thought there'd be time. Jim was 94. And I realized that something wasn't happening here. There wasn't this dialogue going on that I imagined was happening. So a group of us started doing survey work, and we looked at 4,500 nursing home residents in Newcastle, in the Newcastle area, and discovered that only 1 in 100 of them had a plan about what to do when their heart stopped beating. 1 in 100. And only 1 in 500 of them had a plan about what to do if they became seriously ill. And I realized, of course, this dialogue is definitely not occurring in the public at large. Now, I work in acute care. This is John Hunter Hospital. And I thought, surely we do better than that.
So a colleague of mine from nursing called Lisa Shaw and I went through hundreds and hundreds of sets of notes in the medical records department looking at whether there was any sign at all that anybody had had any conversation about what might happen to them if the treatment they were receiving was unsuccessful to the point that they would die. And we didn't find a single record of any preference about goals, treatments, or outcomes from any of the sets of notes initiated by a doctor or by a patient. So we started to realize that we had a problem. And the problem is more serious because of this. What we know is that obviously we are all going to die, but how we die is actually really important. Obviously not just to us, but also to how that features in the lives of all the people who live on afterwards. How we die lives on in the minds of everybody who survives us. And the stress created in families by dying is enormous. And in fact, you get 7 times as much stress by dying in intensive care as by dying just about anywhere else. So dying in intensive care is not your top option if you've got a choice. And if that wasn't bad enough, of course, all of this is rapidly progressing towards the fact that many of you, in fact, about 1 in 10 of you at this point, will die in intensive care. In the US, it's 1 in 5. In Miami, it's 3 out of 5 people die in intensive care. So this is the sort of momentum that we've got at the moment. The reason why this is all happening is due to this, and I do have to take you through what this is about. These are the 4 ways to go. So one of these will happen to all of us. The ones you may know most about are the ones that are becoming increasingly of historical interest. Sudden death. It's quite likely in an audience this size, this won't happen to anybody here. Sudden death has become very rare. The death of little Nell and Cordelia and all that sort of stuff just doesn't happen anymore. The dying process of those with terminal illness that we've just seen occurs to younger people. By the time you've reached 80, this is unlikely to happen to you. Only 1 in 10 people who are over 80 will die of cancer. The big growth industry are these. What you die of is increasing organ failure with your respiratory, cardiac, renal, whatever organs packing up. Each of these would be an admission to an acute care hospital, at the end of which, or at some point during which, somebody says enough is enough and we stop. And this one's the biggest growth industry of all, and at least 6 out of 10 of the people in this room will die this form, which is the dwindling of capacity with increasing frailty. And frailty is an inevitable part of aging, and increasing frailty is, in fact, the main thing that people die of now. And the last few years or last year of your life is spent with a great deal of disability, unfortunately. Enjoying it so far. Sorry, I just feel such a... I feel such a Cassandra here. What can I say that's positive? What's positive is that this is happening at very great age now. We are all, most of us, living to reach this point. You know, historically, we didn't do that. This is what happens to you when you live to be a great age. And unfortunately, increasing longevity does mean more old age, not more youth. I'm sorry to say that. What we did anyway, look, what we did, we didn't just take this lying down at John Hunter Hospital and elsewhere. We've started a whole series of projects to try and look about whether we could, in fact, involve people much more in the way that things happen to them. But we realize, of course, that we are dealing with cultural issues. And this is, I love this Klimt painting, because the more you look at it, the more you kind of get the whole issue that's going on here, which is clearly the separation of death from the living and the fear. Like, if you actually look, there's one woman there who has her eyes open. She's the one he's looking at, and he's the one he's coming for. Can you see that? She looks terrified. It's an amazing picture. Anyway, we had a major cultural issue. Clearly people didn't want us to talk about death. Oh, we thought that. So with loads of funding from the federal government and the local health service, we introduced a thing at John Hunter called Respecting Patient Choices. We trained hundreds of people to go to the wards and talk to people about the fact that they would die and what would they prefer under those circumstances. They loved it. The families and the patients, they loved it. 98% of people really thought this just should be normal practice and that this is how things should work. And when they expressed wishes, all of those wishes came true, as it were. We were able to make that happen for them. But then when the funding ran out, we went back to look 6 months later and everybody had stopped again. And
nobody was having these conversations anymore. So that was really kind of heartbreaking for us, because we thought this was going to really take off. The cultural issue had reasserted itself. So here's the pitch. I think it's important that we don't just get on this freeway to ICU without thinking hard about whether or not that's where we all want to end up, particularly as we become older and increasingly frail, and ICU has less and less and less to offer us. There has to be a little side road off there for people who don't want to go on that track. And I have one small idea and one big idea about what could happen. And this is a small idea. The small idea is, let's all of us engage with more with this in the way that Jason has illustrated. Why can't we have these kinds of conversations with our own elders and people who might be approaching this? There are a couple of things you can do. One of them is you can just ask this simple question. This question never fails. In the event that you became too sick to speak for yourself, who would you like to speak for you? That's a really important question to ask people, because giving people the control over who that is produces an amazing outcome. The second thing you can say is, have you spoken to that person about the things that are important to you, so that we can got a better idea of what it is we can do? So that's a little idea. The big idea, I think, is more political. I think we have to get onto this. I suggested we should have Occupy Death. my wife said, yeah, right, sit-ins in the mortuary. Yeah, sure. That one didn't really run, but I did. I was very struck by this. Now, I'm an aging hippie. I don't know. I don't think I look like that anymore. But I had two of my kids were born at home in the 80s, when home birth was a big thing. And we baby boomers are used to taking charge of the situation. So if you just replace all these words of birth, I like peace, love, natural death as an option. I do think we have to get political and start to reclaim this process from the medicalized model in which it's going. Now listen, that sounds like a pitch for euthanasia. I want to make it absolutely crystal clear to you all. I hate euthanasia. I think it's a sideshow. I don't think euthanasia matters. I actually think that in places like Oregon, where you can have physician-assisted suicide, you take a poisonous dose of stuff. Only 0.5% of people ever do that. I'm more interested in what happens to the 99.5% of people who don't want to do that. I think most people don't want to be dead, but I do think most people want to have some control over how their dying process proceeds. So I'm an opponent of euthanasia, but I do think we have to give people back some control. It deprives euthanasia of its oxygen supply. I think we should be looking at stopping the want for euthanasia, not for making it illegal or legal or worrying about it at all. This is a quote from Dame Cicely Saunders, whom I met when I was a medical student. She founded the hospice movement. And she says, "You matter because you are, and you matter to the last moment of your life." And I firmly believe that that's the message that we have to carry forward. Thank you.

Hey, all right. Would you give a big round of applause to my good friend, Brandy Zidane? She's going to help me out with a couple tunes tonight. This is a tune called Big Smoke.

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1: There's an album out I call to your attention that's been on the best-selling charts for over a year. It's called Martha and the Vandellas Greatest Hits. This is one of the songs therein. A lot of people have done this, but it never sounds quite like it, except when they do it. The thing called Dancing in the Street.

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1: Someone we loved so much has died. Here is a set of thoughts we might turn over in our minds to soften our grief and accompany our tears. We're often under subtle pressure to just get over what has happened and then to move on with our lives. But we will never get over our loss in any simple way. We won't ever forget or naively recover. And, crucially, we don't have to. The depth of our grief is simply the price we pay for the extent of our love. We can feel an acute pressure to speak well of the dead, and we want, above all, to express love and respect. But we can admit without any guilt that the dead are no different from the living. They were, as we are, beautifully flawed and fascinatingly complicated. Our relationship to the dead had ambiguous sides. Of course it did. There were frustrations and disappointments, misunderstandings that couldn't be put right, resentments and anxieties and tantalizing hopes that were never quite fulfilled. Our relationship to them was like this because this is the nature of all human loves. It's not a denial of love because love involves closeness and closeness is necessarily intricate. Ambivalence isn't a refusal of love. It's a consequence of the profoundest kind of love. We may feel we didn't always love them as we now wish we had. There were things we didn't do, or things we wish we hadn't done, things we'd change if only we could. We don't have to worry. Most of what we needed to say made its way to them indirectly. We didn't have to put it explicitly into words at a pivotal moment. They knew, or guessed. They didn't say everything either. It's just how human relationships function. We don't have to spell everything out because we do so much of the work in our own minds. They understood that there was sufficient love, and the proof of that is that we're thinking of them now. A word on immortality. The moment when someone dies is not when their body ceases to exist, but when the last person whose life was touched by them dies. On this basis, they have so long still left to live, because they continue to survive within us. The conversation with them goes on without end in our own minds. They will be with us through many things that have not yet happened, through so many dilemmas and joys and sorrows still to come. Our love can do strange things. It can produce fears that the one we've lost might be feeling abandoned, might be in pain somewhere, might be feeling alone and dejected, that we are currently letting them down or failing to look after them. We mustn't worry. They are not unhappy. They are properly at peace. They don't need us now. They don't blame us for anything. They are not angry with us. We cannot hurt or disappointment. They don't resent us for being alive. It may be frightening to die. It is not frightening to be dead. They are genuinely at peace. We will never forget them, but we will live tomorrow and the next day. This is not ingratitude or callousness. It's loyal to the values that we shared with them. We can live on and still be faithful to everything they meant for us. It's not an attack on love to endure and to love again. Love wants what's good for the other. Love wants there to be more love. They will follow us through the rest of our lives. No one can separate us from them. We miss them so much, and yet they are still here, inside us and with us.

Look, I had second thoughts really about whether I could talk about this to such a vital and alive audience as you guys. but then I remembered the quote from Gloria Steinem, which goes, "The truth will set you free, but first it will piss you off." So with that in mind, I'm going to set about trying to do those things here and talk about dying in the 21st century. Now, the first thing that will piss you off undoubtedly is that all of us are, in fact, going to die in the 21st century. There will be no exceptions to that. There are apparently about one in eight of you who think you're immortal on surveys, but unfortunately, this isn't going to happen. While I give this talk in the next 10 minutes, 100 million of my cells will die. And over the course of today, 2,000 of my brain cells will die and never come back. So you could argue that the dying process starts pretty early in the piece. Anyway, the second thing I want to say about dying in the 21st century, apart from it's going to happen to everybody, is it's shaping up to be a bit of a train wreck for most of us, unless we do something to try and reclaim this process from the rather inexorable trajectory that it's currently on. So there you go, that's the truth. No doubt that will piss you off. Now let's see whether we can set you free. I don't promise anything. Now, as you heard in the intro, I work in intensive care. And I think I've kind of lived through the heyday of intensive care. It has been a ride, man. This has been fantastic. We have machines that go ping. There's many of them up there. And we have some wizard technology, which I think has worked really well. And over the course of the time I've worked in intensive care, the death rate for males in Australia has halved. And intensive care has had something to do with that. Certainly a lot of the technologies that we use have got something to do with that. So we have had tremendous success. And we kind of got caught up in our own success quite a bit. And we started using expressions like life-saving. I really apologize to everybody for doing that, because obviously we don't. What we do is prolong people's lives and delay death and redirect death, but we can't, strictly speaking, save lives on any sort of permanent basis. And what's really happened over the period of time that I've been working in intensive care is that the people whose lives we started saving back in the 70s, 80s and 90s are now coming to die in the 21st century of diseases that we no longer have the answers to in quite the way we did then. So what's happening now is there's been a big shift in the way that people die. And most of what they're dying of now isn't as amenable to what we can do as what it used to be like when I was doing this in the 80s and 90s. So we kind of got a bit caught up with this, and we haven't really squared with you guys about what's really happening now, and it's about time we did. I kind of woke up to this a bit in the late 90s when I met this guy. And this guy is called Jim Smith. And he looked like this. I was called down to the ward to see him. His is the little hand. I was called down the ward to see him by a respiratory physician. He said, look, there's a guy down here, he's got pneumonia, and he looks like he needs intensive care. His daughter's here, and she wants everything possible to be done, which is a familiar phrase to us. So I go down to the ward and see Jim, and his skin is translucent like this. You can see his bones through the skin. He's very, very thin, and he is indeed very, very sick with pneumonia, and he's too sick to talk to me. So I talk to his daughter, Kathleen, and I say to her, did you and Jim ever talk about what you would want done if he ended up in this kind of situation? And she looked at me and she said, no, of course not. I thought, okay, take this steady. And I got talking to her, and after a while she said to me, you know, we always thought there'd be time. Jim was 94. And I realized that something wasn't happening here. There wasn't this dialogue going on that I imagined was happening. So a group of us started doing survey work, and we looked at 4,500 nursing home residents in Newcastle, in the Newcastle area, and discovered that only 1 in 100 of them had a plan about what to do when their heart stopped beating. 1 in 100. And only 1 in 500 of them had a plan about what to do if they became seriously ill. And I realized, of course, this dialogue is definitely not occurring in the public at large. And I work in acute care. This is John Hunter Hospital. And I thought, surely we do better than that. So a colleague of mine from nursing called Lisa Shaw and I went through hundreds and hundreds of sets of notes in the medical records department looking at whether there was any sign at all
that anybody had any conversation about what might happen to them if the treatment they were receiving was unsuccessful to the point that they would die. And we didn't find a single record of any preference about goals, treatments, or outcomes from any of the sets of notes initiated by a doctor or by a patient. So we started to realize that we had a problem. And the problem is more serious because of this. What we know is that obviously we are all going to die, but how we die is actually really important. Obviously not just to us, but also to how that features in the lives of all the people who live on afterwards. How we die lives on in the minds of everybody who survives us. And the stress created in families by dying is enormous. And in fact, you get 7 times as much stress by dying in intensive care as by dying just about anywhere else. So dying in intensive care is not your top option if you've got a choice. And if that wasn't bad enough, of course, all of this is rapidly progressing towards the fact that many of you, in fact, about 1 in 10 of you at this point will die in intensive care. In the US, it's 1 in 5. In Miami, it's 3 out of 5 people die in intensive care. So this is the sort of momentum that we've got at the moment. The reason why this is all happening is due to this, and I do have to take you through what this is about. These are the 4 ways to go. So one of these will happen to all of us. The ones you may know most about are the ones that are becoming increasingly of historical interest. Sudden death. It's quite likely in an audience this size, this won't happen to anybody here. Sudden death has become very rare. The death of little Nell and Cordelia and all that sort of stuff just doesn't happen anymore. The dying process of those with terminal illness that we've just seen occurs to younger people. By the time you've reached 80, this is unlikely to happen to you. Only 1 in 10 people who are over 80 will die of cancer. The big growth industry are these. What you die of is increasing organ failure, with your respiratory, cardiac, renal, whatever organs packing up. Each of these would be an admission to an acute care hospital, at the end of which, or at some point during which, somebody says enough is enough and we stop. And this one's the biggest growth industry of all, and at least 6 out of 10 of the people in this room will die this form, which is the dwindling of capacity with increasing frailty. And frailty is an inevitable part of aging. And increasing frailty is, in fact, the main thing that people die of now. And the last few years or last year of your life is spent with a great deal of disability, unfortunately. Enjoying it so far. Sorry, I just feel such a... I feel such a Cassandra here. What can I say that's positive? What's positive is that this is happening at very great age now. We are all, most of us, living to reach this point. You know, historically, we didn't do that. This is what happens to you when you live to be a great age. And unfortunately, increasing longevity does mean more old age, not more youth. I'm sorry to say that. What we did anyway, look, what we did, we didn't just take this lying down at John Hunter Hospital and elsewhere. We've started a whole series of projects to try and look about whether we could, in fact, involve people much more in the way that things happen to them. But we realize, of course, that we are dealing with cultural issues. And this is, I love this Klimt painting, because the more you look at it, the more you kind of get the whole issue that's going on here, which is clearly the separation of death from the living and the fear. Like, if you actually look, there's one woman there who has her eyes open. She's the one he's looking at, and he's the one he's coming for. Can you see that? She looks terrified. It's an amazing picture. Anyway, we had a major cultural issue. Clearly, people didn't want us to talk about death. Oh, we thought that. So with loads of funding from the federal government and the local health service, we introduced a thing at John Hunter called Respecting Patient Choices. We trained hundreds of people to go to the wards and talk to people about the fact that they would die and what would they prefer under those circumstances. They loved it. The families and the patients, they loved it. 98% of people really thought this just should be normal practice and that this is how things should work. And when they expressed wishes, all of those wishes came true, as it were. We were able to make that happen for them. But then when the funding ran out, we went back to look 6 months later and everybody had stopped again. And nobody was having these conversations anymore. So that was really kind of heartbreaking for us, because we thought this was going to really take off. The cultural issue had reasserted itself. So here's the pitch. I think it's important
that we don't just get on this freeway to ICU without thinking hard about whether or not that's where we all want to end up, particularly as we become older and increasingly frail, and ICU has less and less and less to offer us. There has to be a little side road off there for people who don't want to go on that track. And I have one small idea and one big idea about what could happen. And this is the small idea. The small idea is, let's all of us engage with more with this in the way that Jason has illustrated. Why can't we have these kinds of conversations with our own elders and people who might be approaching this? There are a couple of things you can do. One of them is you can just ask this simple question. This question never fails. In the event that you became too sick to speak for yourself, who would you like to speak for you? That's a really important question to ask people, because giving people the control over who that is produces an amazing outcome. The second thing you can say is, have you spoken to that person about the things that are important to you, so that we can got a better idea of what it is we can do? So that's a little idea. The big idea, I think, is more political. I think we have to get onto this. I suggested we should have Occupy Death. My wife said, yeah, right, sit-ins in the mortuary. Yeah, sure. So that one didn't really run, but I was very struck by this. Now, I'm an aging hippie. I don't think I look like that anymore, but I had two of my kids were born at home in the 80s, when home birth was a big thing. And we baby boomers are used to taking charge of the situation. So if you just replace all these words of birth, I like peace, love, natural death as an option. I do think we have to get political and start to reclaim this process from the medicalized model in which it's going. Now, listen, that sounds like a pitch for euthanasia. I want to make it absolutely crystal clear to you all. I hate euthanasia. I think it's a sideshow. I don't think euthanasia matters. I actually think that in places like Oregon, where you can have physician-assisted suicide, you take a poisonous dose of stuff, only 0.5% of people ever do that. I'm more interested in what happens to the 99.5% of people who don't want to do that. I think most people don't want to be dead, but I do think most people want to have some control over how their dying process proceeds. So I'm an opponent of euthanasia, but I do think we have to give people back some control. It deprives euthanasia of its oxygen supply. I think we should be looking at stopping the want for euthanasia, not for making it illegal or legal or worrying about it at all. This is a quote from Dame Cicely Saunders, whom I met when I was a medical student. She founded the hospice movement. And she says, "You matter because you are, and you matter to the last moment of your life." And I firmly believe that that's the message that we have to carry forward. Thank you.

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Learn faster, learn better.

someone we loved so much has died. Here is a set of thoughts we might turn over in our minds to soften our grief and accompany our tears. We're often under subtle pressure to just get over what has happened and then to move on with our lives. But we will never get over our loss in any simple way. We won't ever forget or naively recover. And, crucially, we don't have to. The depth of our grief is simply the price we pay for the extent of our love. We can feel an acute pressure to speak well of the dead, and we want, above all, to express love and respect. But we can admit without any guilt that the dead are no different from the living. They were, as we are, beautifully flawed and fascinatingly complicated. Our relationship to the dead had ambiguous sides. Of course it did. There were frustrations and disappointments, misunderstandings that couldn't be put right, resentments and anxieties and tantalizing hopes that were never quite fulfilled. Our relationship to them was like this because this is the nature of all human loves. It's not a denial of love because love involves closeness, and closeness is necessarily intricate.